very special thanks to Elena and Meg, who are still traveling on their boat. Elena has written a book about their adventure. It's called Talking to the Moon. She and Meg also have a website where they've mapped their journey to the smallest detail. Find out more at snapjudgment.org. The original score on that story was by Leon Morimoto. The piece was produced by Liz Mack.

0: 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But what if someone actually does? When the Kismet episode continues, stay tuned.
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1: It'll be mostly clear and breezy overnight. The low around 77. Tomorrow, sunny and breezy. The high, 109. Right now in Phoenix, mostly sunny, 107 at KJZZ.
0: Welcome back to Snap Judgment, the Kismet episode. My name is Glenn Washington, and today we're exploring those remarkable times in life when things seem a little bit too fixed, too planned, too faded. Our next story is about music, but don't put on your dancing shoes quite yet. The Hungarian composer, he dreamed of changing the world with music. Please note, this story does allude to some mature content. It contains strong language and involves suicide and violence. Sensitive listeners, please be advised.
5: I remember when I was 5, my dad was playing the piano in the next room from my bed, and I heard that beautiful melody that just touched me immediately. The next morning, when I said, "What was that song that you were playing yesterday?" He said, "You are still little one, so please don't even think about it. Forget it. When you will be adult, it will be okay, but now it's not."
6: That's Laszlo Marosi, a Hungarian music conductor. He's talking about a song composed by Rezo Sheresh in the early 1930s.
5: Rezo Sheresh was growing up in a very poor Jewish family in Hungary, but he didn't go to school to learn the piano. He himself just was sitting from the piano and with right hand started to discover the keyboard, what kind of sound is coming from what note.
6: There's not much known about Sheresh's early life, except that he aspired to become a famous songwriter. So he did what other aspiring songwriters did. He moved to Paris.
5: Paintings, arts, theater, everything. Paris was the center. He had a girlfriend with him, so he thought that the doors of life are opening for him.
6: In Paris, Sheresh composed many songs, many of them now unheard of. He was trying to live the life of a big-time composer, but there was one problem. He was not a big-time composer.
5: Everyone thought, "Hey, who is this amateur?" He didn't really succeed in Paris. He did not succeed at all.
6: His girlfriend nagged him constantly, telling him to give up his dream, get a 9-to-5 job. But he wouldn't have it. Either he'd become a successful songwriter and change the world, or he'd live out on the streets.
5: When she saw that he didn't become famous, he didn't got the money, he didn't succeed the way how they expected. So she just said, "Okay, bye-bye."
6: And bye-bye went the love of his life. The day after their breakup, which happened to be a Sunday, Sheresh found himself alone in his apartment. Like the many fruitless times before, he started tapping away at the piano, trying to capture the emotions from the fresh breakup.
5: And that moment in that gloomy afternoon on that Sunday, a sad and mysterious melody started to appear in the mind of Sheresh.
6: Inspired by the melody, his poet friend helped him write the lyrics. They would call the song Somoru Vasharna, or Gloomy Sunday.
5: The beginning of the song, a beautiful, inviting, dark sound with those ascending arpeggio of a minor chord.

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And coming up right now will be our five-hour blues party. Those lowdown blues aired from 6 until 11 Mountain Standard Time each Sunday night. If you enjoy the blues, we've got a blues party for you, and that happens each week, Sundays from 6 until 11. Let's get that started right now.

Good evening and welcome to Those Lowdown Blues. I'm your host, Bob Quartor. We began the show with Lafayette The Thing Thomas, his instrumental called The Thing. And we'll be featuring some of his music tonight. We have features on Harlem Wolf, who had his birthday this week. Some other greats, including James Carr, Junior Walker of Junior Walker and the All-Stars. We have some James Harmon and Jimmy Spruill. A lot of really cool things, some Skip James, all of which who have had birthdays in this last week, and we love to feature the different artists and remember some of their fantastic contributions that will live on forever in the blues world. So let's kick it off with a set of Chicago blues from the 1950s, and let's start out with some Harlem Wolf, who we'll be hearing quite a bit from this evening. Lots of really wonderful sides by this great blues man with his such unique voice, his drive, his songs, his unstoppable presence, the Harlem Wolf, one of the greatest. Here he is with one of his famous hypnotic one-chord songs that he could pull off because his voice was so engaging. This is Somebody in My Home. That's the blues on KJZZ.

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And everything that's in the world, I hops up and marries her.

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Don't tell your mother, don't tell your father, don't tell your sister, don't mention it to your brother. Please, darling, keep our business to yourself. Don't you tell nobody, and don't

That great Chicago blues sound. We began that set with Howlin' Wolf, who will be featuring tonight. We've got sets of his music each hour, and Somebody in My Home. And that it's elusively simple, but to get that feel and to be able to pull off the vocal the way he did, that just takes a real feeling, wonderful sell the song voice, and that's what Howlin' Wolf had. St. Louis Jimmy after that, and the Hard Work Boogie with Roosevelt Sykes on the piano and Robert Lockwood playing that cool guitar. We heard from Willie Maybon, I'm Mad, from the Chess record label. Johnny Williams, he recorded for the Chance record label, and that was Silver-Haired Woman. Chance Records was kind of the predecessor of VJ Records. They would eventually sell that business to VJ, and VJ, of course, would take it to the next levels and have people like Jimmy Reed and John Lee Hooker and the Staple Singers in their catalog. But the early Chicago blues that would end up being on VJ kind of got its start with Chance Records. We hear from Little Walter, Got to Find My Baby. Otis Spann playing some wonderful piano to lead us in over there. We heard from Alfred Wallace, and You've Got to Stop That Mess. Alfred was a singing drummer, and joining him on that track was the great Sonny Land Slim on piano, and on guitar, Robert Lockwood. We heard from Sonny Boy Williamson, and Keep It to Yourself. That was, of course, a classic chess masterpiece. Muddy Water, speaking about chess masterpieces, and Sugar Sweets, and that particular song with Little Walter playing some great harmonica, of course Otis Spann on that one, and then the great Jimmy Reed, who recorded and made hits including that one for VJ Records. That was Found Love indeed. 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Right now, let's change things up with one of the greatest deep soul singers that ever lived. And though he didn't have the hits that people like Otis Redding and Wilson Pickett and others had, he had these songs that will live forever as just examples of deep soul, heartfelt, painful, beautiful. We're talking about James Carr, born in Kahoma, Mississippi on June 13th, 1942, passed away in 2001 in Memphis. Here's a guy that just had a voice. He was described as one of the greatest pure vocalists that deep Southern soul ever produced. And let's hear some of those sides. And this particular one is an example of that. Here is Pouring Water on a Drowning Man, the deep soul of James Carr on KJZC.

Then we have four examples of the brilliance of James Carr, and he just had that voice, and he just knew how to be that song that he was singing. It was just beautiful. Four examples of pure soul right there: Pouring Water on Drowning Man, Love Attack, Fool for You, and Dark End of the Street. Just a very, very powerful singer. And let's mention that from the Valley of the Sun to Tucson, we keep you informed. 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And we open the show with Lafayette Thomas, also known as Lafayette the Thing Thomas, great guitar player, cool vocalist, and a guy that worked on many, many sessions on the West Coast, a lot of stuff in the Bay Area and a lot of stuff in the Southern California area, and even recorded some things for Chess. And let's hear some Lafayette Thing Thomas, both as a singer, front man, and as a backing guitarist. Just pure brilliance. His own style, recognizable, raw, edgy, cool. Here's one called Claim on You, Lafayette, the Thing Thomas on KJCC.

Lafayette the Thing Thomas, one of the unsung heroes of West Coast blues guitar. He played guitar on all those tracks. Two of them he sang, and some other great backing work with some spectacular artists. We began with Lafayette Thing Thomas's song, Claim on You. After that, backing Jimmy McCracklin, one of my favorites, The Panic Is On, that wild guitar of his, just so full of zest. And you heard that same zest. And Jimmy Wilson's The Strangest Blues, interesting to kick it off with the Elmore James beginning, going off into a Latin beat after that, and then getting back into the swing for the solo. But wild guitar by Lafayette the Thing Thomas. And Thing Thomas also did a great job playing guitar on Big Mama Thornton's Tomcat. Of course, that's a takeoff on Hound Dog, but it worked really well. And of course, the guitar by Lafayette Thing Thomas was part of the appeal of that song. Then backing Jimmy McCracklin again, he was a part of Jimmy's band called the Blues Blasters and played on many recordings by Jimmy McCracklin. That was Beer Tavern Girl. And then Lafayette the Thing Thomas singing his own song, Old Memories. Beautiful guitar by a fantastic guitar player. I'm Bob Courtois. 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And as promised, more Harlem Wolf. Let's play some of Wolf's wonderful, wonderful blues. Wolf came up from Memphis to Chicago. He had recorded originally for Sam Phillips. His first size came out on the Modern record label, and then moved to some Sun Records for a little bit. Sun Records sold the contract to Chess Records, and Harlem Wolf moved up to Chicago to be by his record label. And it was really with that, he had of course a big following and really had it going on down south. But when he got to Chicago, Chess Records production, combination of Willie Dixon and the great studios and all of that, that's where it really happened. Also, there was a great surge of musicians. Hubert Sumlin, who had known Wolf from the South, was called up to play some guitar. Jody Williams playing some guitar. Lee Cooper playing some guitar. Back in the South, it was Willie Johnson. All these great players. But it was Wolf's voice. It was pure power. Wolf was a guy, he was over 6 feet tall. He was built like a refrigerator. He had hands that were like catcher's mitts. I hear the size of his shoes was like 14s or something like that, just really huge. I met him and saw him play a bunch of times. I did shake his hand once, and my hand just seemed to disappear in his catcher's mitt of a hand. And very kind person, but he had this aura about him that if I wasn't introduced to him by Eddie Shaw, I would have never probably had the nerve to go up and introduce myself, because there was this kind of fearful character that he seemed to have. But when you talk to him, he smiles and kind and was really a gentleman in every possible way. But when he got on that stage, he kind of transformed into this character that was the perfect delivery for his songs. He made some pretty amazing film performances, not as many as we would hope, but he played on Shindig at the insistence of the Rolling Stones. He played in some of the festivals, and there's some just brilliant footage of him just doing what he did. And of course, we've got the recordings, just lots and lots of great recordings with this spectacular voice in the blues. Let's hear some of his great work, and we'll kick it off with one of his best-known and often-covered songs, one called Killin' Floor, here on KJZZ. Harlem Wolf, Chester Burnett, his real name, the Harlem Wolf on KJZZ.

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Howlin' Wolf, Chester Burnett, a.k.a. Howlin' Wolf. And what a voice, what a sound. And through his career, of course, shifting with the times and with the bands and with the different production that was available to him in each of those periods, he just always came across as the Wolf, unapologetically. I used to go see him, and I remember when he passed away in 1976, and there was big tributes to him over at the club he used to play at, the 1815 Club on 1815 West Roosevelt, owned by Eddie Shaw. And used to go see him there, glorious, see him and Hubert and Detroit Jr., Eddie Shaw. And that's where I met Chico Chisholm for the first time. He was playing drums with Wolf. Just really a powerful, powerful band, and great memories seeing Wolf just kill it every time he took the stage. Killin' Floor began that set, and that featuring, of course, Hubert Sumlin. Changed My Way. I walked from Dallas, another one with the characteristic Hubert Sumlin, guitar licks. We heard, likewise, Spoonful, a Willie Dixon composition. All Night Boogie, that's the one that we played from Memphis before he had moved to Chicago, and Willie Johnson on the guitar, and just a romping piece, some great harmonica by Howlin' Wolf. And then Just Like I Treat You, Wolf playing some slide guitar on that. You can hear that chiming in there. And, of course, Hubert playing some great examples of his lead guitar. We've got plenty more Howlin' Wolf to play throughout the course of this night. And we just, again, love Howlin' Wolf. He's part of what we stand for here. Another one of the great birthdays that happened this week, birthday in heaven, is that of Junior Walker. Junior Walker, of course, with Junior Walker and the All-Stars. And he was the bluesiest of all the hit makers on Motown Records. Had this wonderful sound, this gutsy saxophone, a great voice. He had a connection to here in Phoenix, too, because his drummer, not the first drummer of the All-Stars, but the second drummer, Jerome Teasley, would move out here. And periodically, because I was friends with Jerome, I get phone calls from Junior Walker trying to reach Jerome, and always a pleasure to say hello to Junior Walker when he'd call. It was kind of a cool little Phoenix connection that happened. Let's hear some of his great sides. Here's a man that just, it was, his shows were pure energy. His voice, his band, everything about it was just perfect. Yeah, here's, of course, one of his better-known numbers. Here's Junior Walker and the All-Stars and Shotgun on KJZZ.

Remember Junior Walker? He had that great band, the All Stars. They had all those wonderful hits and some things that were just things that were just cool album tracks that never really made much of a splash, but they're very cool and very bluesy. And we heard those. By the way, born in Blytheville, Arkansas, on June 14th, 1931. He lived until November 23rd, 1995. He lived 64 years, made some great hits, some amazing live performances, and was loved, what can you say? And you hear those songs and you know why. So much zest in that saxophone and his voice, Shotgun. And then The Things I Do For You, that from the album Home Cooking, Sweet Soul instrumental featuring his beautiful saxophone. Twist Lackawanna, another saxophone instrumental. And then What Does It Take, of course, his big hit, and very much along the commercial soul lines, but just such a sweet melody. And just fond memories of hearing that song on the radio. 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Learn more at explorekingman.com. Right now, let's do a set of solo artists that all have had birthdays this week, and we'll kick it off with probably the most famous of all of the country blues guys that really benefited from the 1960s folk revival. Skip James was one of the top names in that, as was Mississippi John Hurt, and a number of others. Son House came out of all of that. A lot of these artists that had been inactive were called back into action to a whole new college crowd, and some great recordings were made. Skip James had already made records in the pre-war era, but in the 60s still had this beautiful, crafted way of singing and playing, and it just mesmerized the audiences because it had the spellbinding approach to it. Here's Devil Got My Woman, the great Skip James. We'll also hear from Sadell Davis, a acoustic solo number by Howlin' Wolf, and we'll finish it up with another Skip James song. Devil Got My Woman by Skip James kicks off this set.

Yeah, that's that had a mood to it. Good stuff. We began with Skip James, Devil Got My Woman. I just love his falsetto voice and that articulate guitar, that particular tuning that he used. I believe it was a tuning. It had a really unique sound. And the title track of an album on Vanguard, a record label best known for its folk music, and Devil Got My Woman was the name of the album, as well as that song. Sadell Davis, interesting case in point, because here's a guy that was crippled. He was in a wheelchair. His arms were not in very good working order either. He had all sorts of health issues, and including being trampled on in a kind of mass exodus of a event where he was stepped on, but also had polio and various other things. So he really didn't have a lot of use from his arms. He certainly couldn't use his legs. He was wheelchair bound, but he had this great voice, and he had a very unique way of playing that just showed his humanity. Some people don't like it because it had these kind of off little tones, but he would tune the guitar a particular way, and he didn't have the strength to really use a slide, but he would clutch onto a butter knife and play the slide guitar and be able to hit the notes with all these kind of stray, somewhat dissonant notes along with it. And it was something to see. It was pure humanity. He sang with such heart, and I just love his particular blues, and especially if you got to see him live and perform this, it was like nothing that you'd ever seen before. It was truly a statement of humanity. Anyway, that's from the album The Horror of It All on the Fat Possum record label. We heard the song Coon Can Maddie, another by Skip James, A Hard Time Killing Floor Blues, and the Howlin' Wolf song Ain't Going Down That Dirt Road, and that was from an interview where he played guitar and sang that one chord, beautiful number in a whispery voice, and just absolutely gorgeous. Ain't Going Down That Dirt Road. Finally, Skip James and a number I'm so glad you may recognize if you're a fan of 70s rock music, because Cream, the band Cream with Eric Clapton, had done that song, covered it in a more contemporary way, but there was the original by Skip James. Beautiful. He also was a great piano player and had a kind of eerie style similar to the guitar that he used. This is member-supported KJZZ-FM Phoenix and HD, a service of Rio Salado College. I'm Bob Corator. 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Let's get back in some more Chicago blues. And Sylvia Embry, truly a wonderful bass player and singer. She was just a hardworking woman. She was the wife of John Embry, and they put out an album together originally on, I believe it was the Grits record label. It would end up being reissued on Delmark. And here's a number from that album, and this one's Lie to Me. The great voice of Sylvia Embry, also playing bass on this, and her husband John Embry playing the guitar.

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Some Sweet Home Chicago Blues here on KJCC with John and Sylvia Embry and Lie to Me. We heard from Brewer Phillips and You're So Cold, Coco Taylor, That's Why I'm Crying, from her very first Alligator record after she had left Chess. And then we heard from Little Mac Simmons, his version of Next Time You See Me, Bonnie Lee with Sunnyland Slim and Sad and Evil Woman, finally Willie Kent from his album Ain't It Nice, Worry Worry, Willie Kent on bass and vocals. That's some nice harmonica work by Lester Davenport on that. 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Let's now turn our attention to a fantastic session guitar player from the New York area, actually born in, North Carolina, and then moved to New York and immediately started getting work. We're talking about Wild Jimmy Spruill. He had a fiery way of playing guitar. He played on a lot of hits and worked for some pretty famous record labels like Bobby Robinson's Fire and Fury record labels, and a bunch of other stuff too. Let's hear some of his work right now. Here he is in probably the most well-known role with his classic guitar solo on Wilbert Harrison and Kansas City. We'll hear one of his own instrumentals, some of his work with Tar Heel Slim, Larry Dale, and June Bateman, Leroy Little, and others in this set, all featuring the guitar work of Wild Jimmy Spruill. Kansas City kicks it off, though, here on KJCC.

the great guitar work of Wild Jimmy Spruill, session guitar player in New York. And what a legacy. Just a touch of what he did that was spectacular. We heard him playing guitar on these numbers, Wilbert Harrison and Kansas City. Great guitar solo. Wild Jimmy Spruill, his own instrumental, one called Hard Grind. And Tar Heel Slim and Wildcat Tamer. And Tar Heel was a fine guitar player, but he had Wild Jimmy playing the lead on that one. And then Larry Dale, also a fine guitar player, had Wild Jimmy playing the lead on Big Muddy. June Bateman, and Believe Me, Darling, just love the beautiful melody guitar on that one. We heard from Tar Heel Slim and Little Ann, and It's Too Late. Interesting to hear that kind of discordant note of at the beginning where it just kind of hitting against the strings and letting all the dissonant notes go along with it as kind of a knock on the door routine before getting into the song. It's Too Late again. Tar Heel Slim and Little Ann. Then finally, Leroy Little finished out that set with Your Evil Thoughts. And we'd like to let you know that KJZZ is supported by the Phoenix Blues Society, keeping the Valley informed on the people and events of the blues scene and dedicated to preserving the American blues tradition. Complete information at phoenixazblues.org. Yep, we've got plenty of blues, and we're featuring Howlin' Wolf tonight. Here is one called I'm Leavin'. Great Howlin' Wolf. We'll play a few numbers here at the end of this hour and overlap into next hour with more Howlin' Wolf, because we just can't do a little Howlin' Wolf set. We've got to do a big Howlin' Wolf set. I'm Leavin', Howlin' Wolf on KJZZ.

Three by the Howlin' Wolf. We began with I'm Leaving, and then Backdoor Man, and then Shake For Me. And Hubert Sumlin playing such a critical role in all of those songs. I mean, just really sounding great. Howlin' Wolf was just one of those one-of-a-kind artists. He had this strong, strong voice. And maybe at first people were like, well, I don't know if I like that, but then once you hear it, you kind of have to keep going back to it because it's just such a powerful delivery system. And nobody sounded like the Howlin' Wolf, and his live performances were like nothing else. He would just get into it like nobody's business. He was known to crawl the floor. He was known to crawl up curtains and get on bars and do all that stuff. Pretty powerful. And what we heard there, I'm Leaving, Backdoor Man, a Willie Dixon composition, and then Shake For Me. Good stuff. Let's play some more Howlin' Wolf right now, and we'll see what we got up here. Here's Rockin' Daddy on KJZZ.

The Mighty Howlin' Wolf here on KJCC with Rockin' Daddy and Lee Cooper playing the guitar on that one. What a rhythm section. What a great sound. We heard Come To Me Baby, and that one with Henry Gray on the piano. And then Don't Mess With My Baby. We heard 44, a classic of his, kind of a band remake of the Vicksburg Blues. Then Riding in the Moonlight, that from the Modern record label, and recorded in Memphis before he moved to Chicago. The Howlin' Wolf. 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Right now, Set of Blues by the Kings. Here's B.B. King, and I've Got a Right to Love My Baby, KJZZ.

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Kings of the Blues here on KJZZ, and I've Got a Right to Love My Baby by B.B. King. Albert King followed with Old Blue Ribbon, and Freddie King and Have You Ever Loved a Woman? Classics from the Kings of the Blues. 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Let's get into Blues on the Soul side right now. James Carr, we featured a set of his music earlier, and just love that. Here's one called These Ain't Raindrops. What a voice.

sort of blues and soul here on KJCC's great stuff. James Carr, These Ain't Raindrops, Junior Walker, and just a great blues instrumental that if there's a band that has a sax player in it in Chicago, a lot of them would end up doing that song as a instrumental. And sometimes I think Willie Williams did a kind of takeoff on that with vocals, Hot Pants Woman. It's pretty cool. But anyway, there's Junior Walker and a very influential song, Cleo's Mood. Bobby Bland, I Ain't Doing Too Bad. Another by James Carr, You Got My Mind Messed Up. Another by Junior Walker and the All-Stars. Great version of Fannie Mae. We heard from Candy Staton from the Fame record label. And That's How Strong My Love Is. And then we heard from Joe Lee Carter, that from the High record label out of Memphis, and his version of As the Years Go Passing By. James Harmon, let's hear some of his music. He would have had a birthday in heaven this week. He's fondly remembered, an Alabama native who went out to the West Coast and created a whole kind of scene of what would be known as kind of a retro sound in the blues. Had great bands with Kid Ramos and Hollywood Fats and just about everybody, but that was kind of the formative band that really got him going. And then different people would play in the years that followed, and it was almost like the training ground of the next new guitar players and bass players and drummers, that when they played with James Harmon, they came out of it with a blues education. Here's a guy that had this natural wit, this natural comedy, was a great songwriter. He would just come up with just wonderful kind of metaphorical ways of putting things and find some sort of countrified saying and just make it work. Here's one of his originals, Just As Well to Kill Me, James Harmon, and this with the classic band with both Kid Ramos and Hollywood Fats on the guitars. Check it out, James Harmon Band.

0: That's as good as that's going to get.
1: Yeah? I thought that was locked in.
0: That's driving real good now.
1: Sorry.
2: Yeah. I thought that was the best. Better, a lot better than...

James Harmon, and wow, he's gone left us, but he left us with some great music. And I think they could actually teach a class in James Harmon songwriting. I think it was just brilliant. He'd have all these kind of countrified little phrases, all these intricate little subplots, and you could hear that in those songs. And some are just joyous, some are just humorous, some are just kind of wry and a little bit tart, but good stuff. So we heard three originals by James and one T-Bone Walker cover in that set, beginning with Just As Well to Kill Me from the album Extra Napkins, kind of a breakout album for James, where he got to show people this wonderful band that had this real vintage vibe to it, and probably one of the big innovators of a retro kind of thing that was going on the West Coast during the 80s and 90s. Just As Well to Kill Me from Extra Napkins. Party Girl after that, beautiful sound. And then one of his more recent albums, produced by James and by Nathan James, who also plays guitar and has his own studio. So James could go in there with his crew and just create. And you can kind of hear some of the studio chatter that went along with that, but just coming up with those ideas and locking in and making them into memorable songs. So we heard Memory Phone Mattress. What a crazy plot that is. And then kind of a joyous farewell number, Come Dance With Me. It's all we got is how that song goes. Anyway, James Harmon and fond memories of his wonderful work and his great band leading, songwriting, singing, harmonica playing, and the whole vibe of what he did, very much in the whole Southern thing from his Alabama upbringing. This is member-supported KJZZ. FM Phoenix and HD, a service of Real Salado College. I'm Bob Courtois. Each Sunday night, we do the blues here on KJZZ, those lowdown blues, and it's a five-hour blues party. We've been doing this now 42 years, and very proud of that. And let's keep it going. Let's do another 42, if God's willing. 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Let's, earlier we did some of the work of Lafayette Thing Thomas, a great guitar player who did some really monstrous guitar playing on the West Coast. And let's hear some more of that. This one is the original version of Tin Pan Alley with, of course, the one and only Lafayette Thing Thomas playing the guitar. It's sung by Jimmy Wilson and recorded for Bob Geddens. And let's hear that particular thing. And then the song, of course, has been covered by everybody, and especially by guitar players. It's such a famous song, Tin Pan Alley. And again, here is the very first version of that with Lafayette Thing Thomas on the guitar.

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Now some women, they'll just about go for anything just to hold on to that man. But I for one, I'm not going for it. And especially after I done walked all the way from Chicago just to find my man and some broad named Betty Jo. 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

0: 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Gonna leave it and get on back to Chi-Town.
1: Featuring the one and only Lafayette Thing Thomas playing some beautiful guitar throughout that set, and Jimmy Wilson, and a rather raw recording quality, but still beautiful to hear the original version of Tin Pan Alley, and with Lafayette's unorthodox licks in there. We heard from Jimmy McCracklin, actually a few numbers in that set. The Walk, of course, a famous number that was a big hit for Jimmy, and then Too Late to Change, featuring some beautiful Lee guitar by Lafayette's. The Walk had some beautiful rhythm guitar. Then Lafayette Thing Thomas and an instrumental called Lafayette's Coming. Lafayette was a guest on Little Brother Montgomery's album Tasty Blues, and we heard the title track of that, an instrumental. Interesting to hear that Lafayette and Little Brother play together. Then two more by Jimmy McCracklin. First, He Knows the Rules, and then Take a Chance. Finally, Sugar Pie DeSanto and Hello San Francisco Part 2, with a nice little feature of Lafayette Thing Thomas. Great stuff right there. Bob Corker here, and we're into the last half hour of those Lowdown Blues. Let's mention the KJZZ thanks business member Roastery of Cave Creek for their generous support to public radio and the local business community. One cup at a time. Learn more at roc2.coffee. And let's get back to some more Howlin' Wolf. Here is one of his true classics, Evil, on KJZZ.

out with a steel. Hook that drum, boy. 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I'm on my way to Chicago. The peoples have never seen the wolf there. I'm in your town.

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0: Some great Howlin' Wolf music there. What a joy to be able to play so much Howlin' Wolf. We began with Evil, a Willie Dixon composition, and Jody Williams taking the lead guitar on that, and Hubert Sumlin playing, I believe, the second guitar. Tell Me, after that, featured Little Johnny Jones on the piano, and some great harmonica work by Howlin' Wolf. Smokestack Lightning, of course, a big hit for him, and a very influential song in the history of music. Down in the Bottom, that one featuring Howlin' Wolf playing some nice slide guitar, and quite a down-home Mississippi groove. I Ain't Superstitious, another Willie Dixon song, that with an all-star band with Sam Lay on the drums and Henry Gray on the piano, and of course Hubert Sumlin on the guitar. And then we heard from Wolf back in the days before he had come to live in Chicago with his Memphis band, and that was a house rockin' boogie, telling us all about that. Great stuff. Let's time for a little bit more here. Here's a wonderful live performance from the 1972 Ann Arbor Blues and Jazz Festival by Junior Walker and the All-Stars. Here's a medley of two numbers, Roadrunner and These Things Will Keep Me Loving You. Junior Walker on KJZZ.
1: I'm a roadrunner. You know I'm a roadrunner.

Junior Walker and the All-Stars 1972 Ann Arbor Blues and Jazz Festival. Now, it's not credited who the drummer is, but I'm pretty sure that that's Jerome Teasley. That was in the years that he was playing with Junior Walker, and it was a joy to have him move to Phoenix and play that wonderful style of drums here in town. Good stuff. I'm Bob Quartor. This is member-supported KJZZ-FM Phoenix and HD, a service of Rio Salado College. Back again next week from 6 until 11 Mountain Standard Time. And we're going to take you out with some more Junior Walker. Here he is doing a nice little blues called Brainwasher on KJZZ. Thanks again, and appreciate you tuning in.

Coming up on Crowd Science, listener Harika wants to know why paper remembers its creases. It makes it the perfect material for origami.

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5: Live from NPR News in Washington, I'm Dave Mattingly. The U.S. and Iran are expected to sign an agreement on Friday in Switzerland to end the war. President Trump announced the deal yesterday on Truth Social, with Pakistan having served as a mediator. Oil prices dropped on word of the agreement. The UK's Court of Appeal is ruling at this hour on whether the British government acted properly when it banned a pro-Palestinian protest group. Earlier this year, London's High Court ruled the British government acted illegally when it labeled Palestinian Action a terrorist organization. NPR's Fatima Al-Kassab has more from London.
6: Palestine Action, a protest group which mostly targets Israeli weapons factories around

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1: There are protections in place for the current jobs and the current economy that we live in.
2: If the political left fails to prove it can deliver efficient government, does the political left just plain fail?
1: Well, you know, I think that the political center and the political right have proven for a number of decades now that they're not able to deliver consistently on effective government that allows folks to feel secure and to feel as if that they're getting something back for their taxes. But I think that this mayor would tell you that if you set partisanship aside, he is determined to make people so much more confident about government in general. We've already seen his success on the child care resources that have been made available for struggling parents in the city. I will take your point that if he's successful, once he's successful on those fronts, it will create a model of left governance that will put up points on the board for progressives.
2: Patrick Aspard, thanks very much for coming by.
1: Thank you, Steve.
2: He's the head of New York Mayor Zohran Mamdani's Commission on Government Efficiency.
0: You are listening to Morning Edition here on the perfect mix of BBC, NPR, and KJZZ News. It is Monday, June the 15th, 2026, and I'm Phil Latzman. Ahead, well, Saturday was the 60th anniversary of the Supreme Court decision known as Miranda. The case originated here in Phoenix.
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6: Live from NPR News in Washington, I'm Dave Mattingly. The U.S. and Iran are expected to sign an agreement to end the war Friday in Switzerland. The deal was announced yesterday on Truth Social by President Trump, who says the signing in Geneva will result in the reopening of the Strait of Hormuz and an end to the U.S. naval blockade of Iranian ports. Protests by Iranian Americans are expected tonight outside the stadium in Los Angeles, where Iran is scheduled to play New Zealand in its first group stage match of the Men's World Cup soccer tournament. The Iranian team has been staying and training in Mexico. Taiwan's top spy agency is launching a website to allow citizens of China to share sensitive information securely. Ashish Valentine has more from Taipei.
7: Taiwan's National Security Bureau says as political controls get tighter in China, more and more sources there are contacting Taiwanese authorities to share sensitive information. The website aligns with similar efforts by the CIA, which has shared Mandarin language videos urging disgruntled Chinese officials to contact them. China's Taiwan Affairs Office also runs a platform encouraging sources in Taiwan to report on so-called separatist activity. China claims the self-ruled island is its own territory, and information is just one front of the expanding gray zone conflict across the Taiwan Strait. For NPR News, I'm Ashish Valentine in Taipei.
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0: A check of KJZZ News in Phoenix at 5:32. Many wind energy projects could soon lose federal tax credits. The Mountain West News Bureau's Hannah Merzbach reports that pressure to defund wind projects is coming from the Trump administration and the grassroots level.
8: About 150 Wyomingites recently took to the state capitol to fight wind projects in the state. They worry about wind turbines taking out golden eagles, and

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1: Airport at the time of the crash.
2: There's nothing we really can say to make it better. We just pray for them and their loved ones and their friends and their family and hope that they can recover to some sense of normalcy if we can.
1: Congressman Mark Alford, who represents the Butler area, told KMBC9 that the investigation will take months, possibly years.
3: Just getting to enjoy God's green earth and then have something like this turn so tragic while potentially other family members were watching, it's tragic.
1: According to the FAA, the aircraft certification was active until January 2030. Butler Memorial Airport is popular with skydivers. For NPR News, I'm Madeline Fox in Kansas City.
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5: All right, how about that? 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It's Monday, June the 15th, 2026, and I'm Phil Latzman. Good morning. Hope you had a nice weekend. Ahead, a new survey from the University of Michigan asks parents about their use of technology to track their adult children ages 18 to 25, including using always-on location tracking on their smartphones. We'll hear more about that at 6:45 in about 15 minutes here on KJZZ's Morning Edition.
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5: Sunny, hot, breezy temperatures lingering near 110 for the start of the week. 109 today in Phoenix. Today we average 105. Also the first day of monsoon season. We have some slim rain chances here in the forecast. Some clouds out there this morning. Maybe catch a passing stray shower. Right now in Phoenix, 88 degrees at 6:30.
7: Live from NPR News in Washington, I'm Dave Mattingly. An agreement to end the war between the U.S. and Iran is scheduled to be signed Friday in Geneva, Switzerland. The deal was mediated by Pakistan and announced yesterday by President Trump on Truth Social. The signing is expected to lead to the reopening of the Strait of Hormuz and an end to the U.S. naval blockade of Iranian ports. After the signing, Iran's nuclear program is to be the focus of negotiations over 60 days. President Trump is heading to France for this week's G7 summit. The war between Russia and Ukraine is expected to be one of the major issues there. Ukraine's President Volodymyr Zelensky will also be at the talks in the French Alps. NPR's Eleanor Beardsley has more from Paris.
8: Ukraine has been very successful, striking deep into Russia with its drones and missiles long range. That's crippling Russian oil refining capacity. And Zelensky's hoping that strength will get Trump back to the negotiating table to put pressure on Russia to end the war.
7: Earlier today, Russian forces launched more missiles and drones at Ukraine. The attacks left at least 11 people dead and dozens more wounded in Kyiv and Kharkiv. The UN's High Commissioner for Human Rights says more than 1,000 civilians in Sudan have been killed by drone strikes through May of this year. Volker Turk calls the numbers horrific. This is NPR News from Washington.
5: A check of KJZZ News in Phoenix at 6:32. Grand Staircase Escalante National Monument has been the target of Utah Republican Senator Mike Lee. He's been looking to undo a Biden-era resource management plan meant to focus on conservation in consultation with tribes. As KJZZ's Gabriel Pietrazzi reports, the effort has failed for now.
9: Using the Congressional Review Act, lawmakers on Capitol Hill could have killed the plan with a simple majority vote from the Senate floor. But that 60-day window has closed.
10: Some people think it's a win, and I suppose in some sense it is, but I don't feel excited about it.
9: Eric Stanfield is senior anthropologist with the Navajo Nation Heritage and Historic Preservation Department. An executive order could still downsize this national monument, significant to Navajos, Hopis, Zunis, Utes, and Paiutes. They formed an intertribal coalition.
10: Having to respond to this really strengthened the coalition, and that's going to persist.
9: Gabriel Pietrazzi,

0: All right, from LA here to Phoenix, Morning Edition on KJZZ at 91.5 FM through our free mobile app. Or you can ask your smart speaker to play KJZZ wherever you are and however you're listening. Good to have you with us as we start off the day, the week. And coming up, a visit to India and a planned visit to China by Myanmar's leader signal a reopening of international relations for a country that has been isolated since a 2021 coup. We'll have more on Myanmar coming up in about 10 minutes on 91.5.
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0: 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The city of Chandler has updated its nuisance code to address the excessive feeding of wild birds. KJZZ's Ignacio Ventura has more.
2: The new language prohibits people from keeping or feeding non-domesticated birds like pigeons in a way that causes a public nuisance. Under current city code, actions that are injurious to health or safety or an obstruction to the free use of property can be public nuisances. Among the problems caused by wild birds include damage to private property from their droppings. Erica Barba is the neighborhood preservation senior manager with the city.
3: We had a small uptick of complaints related to bird keeping or feeding. And so it kind of asked the question of, you know, how can we clarify the ordinance a little better?
2: The newest guidelines still allow for bird keeping and feeding to take place under certain conditions. The changes go into effect next month. Ignacio Ventura, KJZZ News, Phoenix.
4: California officials will soon be able to cite autonomous vehicles for traffic violations. This morning at 9 on the show, how that'll work and could it happen here? And the surprising economic impact of indigenous agriculture in Arizona. That and more on the show this morning at 9 on KJZZ and KJZZ.org.
0: 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That's the forecast high, but it's also the start of monsoon season today. We have a slight chance of rain here in the valley, better chances around the state. In fact, 50-50 in the high country. They did get some rain this weekend in Flagstaff. Right now in Phoenix, it is 88 at 6:45.
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6: It's Morning Edition from NPR News. I'm Steve Inskeep.
7: And I'm A. Martinez. Most parents of young adults say they use smartphone apps to track their locations. That's according to a new survey out today. NPR's Allison Aubrey wondered, does that make parents feel more at ease or more stressed out?
8: Imagine it's a Sunday evening in the 1980s or early 1990s, and there's a queue for the payphone in the hall of a college dorm. Students line up, waiting their turn for a brief check-in with parents. That was typical, says Lauren Steinberg, a psychology professor at Temple University.
9: I think the norm would have been, you know, to have maybe a weekly phone call, probably not more frequently than that. But I think that parents and their adult children are much closer emotionally these days.
8: From what he observes as a professor, technology has led to a pretty dramatic shift.
9: To the point where sometimes during midterms or finals, the students have to kind of block their parents from texting them because they're interrupting them too much.
8: Sarah Clark is co-director of the new University of Michigan survey released today. She explains they surveyed about 1,500 parents of 18 to 25-year-olds.
10: The first thing we asked was whether they use location tracking. And I was just shocked. 52% do that. And when they do it, the majority of time it is location tracking is always on.
8: Many cited safety or peace of mind as a main reason to track, but about 25% of parents acknowledged that tracking may cause anxiety more than reassurance. Clark says the problem arises when parents use tracking as a way to micromanage.
10: hey, why aren't you in class? I thought you had to work at 9 o'clock. Weren't you going to exercise today? That's a signal that's a parent who's having difficulty making that transition.
8: From parenting a child to parenting a young adult, there's no right or wrong, and each family has their own way of communicating. But these experts agree tracking should not be used as a form of surveillance.
9: This period of the late teens and early 20s is a really important time for young people to develop a sense of autonomy and independence and to have parts of their life that their parents aren't necessarily in on.
8: And it does not need to be all or nothing. Parents can take the lead to set a new boundary.
9: I think a parent could say, I just want to keep in touch with you and find out what's going on in your life. And let's see if we can just make a set time.
8: Each week or a few times a week. Leah Beal, a college student at University of Michigan who's 19, says her whole family tracks each other on their smartphones.
11: I always feel really reassured knowing that my parents always know where I am and I know where they are. My whole family kind of tracks each other, and it's not a way of like forcing it on each other, but it's a nice way to like feel connected.
8: She works as a research assistant on the survey and says her advice is, if you don't want to be tracked, talk to your parents about a gradual shift.
11: For example, a young adult could tell their parents that they can have their location if they're out late or if they're traveling somewhere new.
8: She says in addition to her family, she and about 10 friends track each other's locations too, which is pretty common. So there are plenty of people to help keep her safe and stay connected. Allison Aubrey, NPR News.
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1: Thank you, Steve. He's the head of New York Mayor Zohran Mamdani's Commission on Government Efficiency.
2: 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It is Monday, June 15th, 2026, and I'm Phil Latzman. Good morning. And Saturday was the 60th anniversary of the Supreme Court decision known as Miranda. The case originated here in Phoenix.
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2: 86 degrees at 7:30.
5: 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Congratulations to the team. This work is critical to shine a light on where we live. 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
6: Live from NPR News in Washington, I'm Dave Mattingly. Oil prices are lower and stocks on Wall Street are higher this morning as the markets react to the U.S. and Iran reaching a deal to end the war. The agreement was announced by President Trump yesterday. It was mediated by Pakistan and will be signed at a ceremony in Geneva, Switzerland on Friday. President Trump's name has been removed from the Kennedy Center in Washington, D.C. NPR's Debbie Elliott says Trump's name came down after he lost a court battle.
7: The grounds of the Kennedy Center were quiet Sunday afternoon. Blue striped tarps remained draped over the building's marble facade, where workers had removed the letters spelling Donald J. Trump and in compliance with a court order.
8: They should never have been up in the first place.
7: Teacher Monica Brooks says she wanted to see the center restored to being named solely for President John F. Kennedy.
8: It's a memorial for a dear president that died. You know, it's like putting his name on his grave. You know, it's bizarre.
7: A federal judge ruled only Congress has the authority to change the name. Debbie Elliott, NPR News.
6: The National Transportation Safety Board is investigating the crash of a plane in Missouri that killed a pilot and 11 skydivers. This is NPR News.
2: A check of KJZZ News in Phoenix at 7:32. Many wind energy projects could soon lose federal tax credits. The Mountain West News Bureau's Hannah Merzbach reports that pressure to defund wind projects is coming from the Trump administration and from the grassroots level.
9: About 150 Wyomingites recently took to the state capitol to fight wind projects in the state. They worry about wind turbines taking out golden eagles and obscuring open vistas on public and private land. But rally organizer Craig Rucker says he has hope. He's the leader of CFACT, a D.C.-based public policy group.
10: I think you'll see a lot of these projects belly up, because unless they can live off government subsidies and tax credits and handouts, they can't compete.
9: With federal tax credits ending, wind and solar developers are racing to break ground on projects before July 4th. This comes after, in May, solar provided more of the country's energy than coal for the first time ever. Wind has done the same during windy spring months. For the Mountain West News Bureau, I'm Hannah Merzbach.
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1: Yes, the start of monsoon season. We did have little sprinkles out there this morning, and we did have 110-degree days this weekend. Look at 109 for a high with about a 20% rain chance. In the valley, it's 88 at 8:30.
3: Live from NPR News, I'm Lakshmi Singh. The U.S. and Iran are confirming they have a preliminary agreement to end their war. The memorandum of understanding brokered by Pakistan and Qatar and due to be signed this week includes a 60-day ceasefire, ends at least a U.S. naval blockade in the Strait of Hormuz, and halts fighting in Lebanon, where Iran-backed Hezbollah have been fighting Israeli forces. Karim Sajjadpour follows Iran as a senior fellow at the Carnegie Endowment for International Peace. He believes President Trump did not achieve his war goals of ending Iran's long-term threat.
4: What the United States is hoping for is something broader than just a nuclear deal, a deal in which Iran will really change its revolutionary identity, stop opposing America and Israel, stop supporting its regional proxies. But I think it's clear that Iran has no intention of doing that.
3: Sajjadpour on NPR's Morning Edition. Well, stocks opened sharply higher this morning on hopes that a deal between the U.S. and Iran will soon allow oil to flow through the Strait of Hormuz. NPR's Scott Horsley has more.
5: Stocks are up and crude oil prices are down on news of the diplomatic deal to reopen the strait, which is expected to be finalized later this week. AAA says retail gasoline prices dipped to an average of $4.06 a gallon overnight. That's down about a dime from a week ago, but still about $1.08 more than before the war began.
3: NPR's Scott Horsley reporting. From Washington, this is NPR News.
1: A check of KJZZ News in Phoenix at 8:32. Grant Staircase Escalante National Monument has been the target of Utah Republican Senator Mike Lee. He's been looking to undo a Biden-era resource management plan meant to focus on conservation and consultation with tribes. As KJZZ's Gabriel Pietrazzi reports, that effort has failed for now.
6: Using the Congressional Review Act, lawmakers on Capitol Hill could have killed the plan with a simple majority vote from the Senate floor. But that 60-day window has closed.
7: Some people think it's a win, and I suppose in some sense it is, but I don't feel excited about it.
6: Eric Stanfield is senior anthropologist with the Navajo Nation Heritage and Historic Preservation Department. An executive order could still downsize this national monument, significant to Navajos, Hopis, Zunis, Utes, and Paiutes. They formed an intertribal coalition.
7: Having to respond to this really strengthened the coalition, and that's going to persist.
6: Gabriel Pietrazio, KJZZ News, Phoenix.
8: California officials will soon be able to cite autonomous vehicles for traffic violations. 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And the surprising economic impact of indigenous agriculture in Arizona. That and more on the show this morning at 9 on KJZZ and KJZZ.org.
1: 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Co-host Lauren Gilger will lead a discussion. 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
9: Good morning, me Martinez. When you're a little kid, you'll wear anything to support your favorite team. That's why 5-year-old Mexican soccer fan Santi was wearing a red, white, and green Christmas sweater outside their training facility in the summer heat to match the colors of El Tri. A Mexican sports network found him, and striker Santiago Jimenez gave Santi his own personalized jersey and an invite

0: All right, from LA to Phoenix, morning edition here on KJZZ. Coming up, a visit to India and a planned visit to China by Myanmar's leaders signal a reopening of international relations for a country that's been isolated since the 2021 coup. We'll take you to Myanmar for that story coming up in about 10 minutes here on KJZZ's morning edition. We have the show coming up at 9.
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0: 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We had our first 210 degree days over the weekend. More possible this week, 109 today. On a day we average 105. Also, first day of monsoon season. Had some rain in Flagstaff yesterday and a good chance of more today. About a 30% chance in southern Arizona and a 20% chance here in the valley of seeing a passing shower. Right now in Phoenix, 90 degrees at 844.
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3: It's Morning Edition from NPR News. I'm Steve Inskeep.
4: And I'm A. Martinez. Most parents of young adults say they use smartphone apps to track their locations. That's according to a new survey out today. NPR's Allison Aubrey wondered, does that make parents feel more at ease or more stressed out?
5: Imagine it's a Sunday evening in the 1980s or early 1990s, and there's a queue for the payphone in the hall of a college dorm. Students line up, waiting their turn for a brief check-in with parents. That was typical, says Lauren Steinberg, a psychology professor at Temple University.
6: I think the norm would have been, you know, to have maybe a weekly phone call, probably not more frequently than that. But I think that parents and their adult children are much closer emotionally these days.
5: From what he observes as a professor, technology has led to a pretty dramatic shift.
6: To the point where sometimes during midterms or finals, the students have to kind of block their parents from texting them because they're interrupting them too much.
5: Sarah Clark is co-director of the new University of Michigan survey released today. She explains they surveyed about 1,500 parents of 18 to 25-year-olds.
7: The first thing we asked was whether they use location tracking. And I was just shocked. 52% do that. And when they do it, the majority of time it is location tracking is always on.
5: Many cited safety or peace of mind as a main reason to track, but about 25% of parents acknowledged that tracking may cause anxiety more than reassurance. Clark says the problem arises when parents use tracking as a way to micromanage.
7: Hey, why aren't you in class? I thought you had to work at 9 o'clock. Weren't you going to exercise today? That's a signal that that's a parent who's having difficulty making that transition.
5: From parenting a child to parenting a young adult, there's no right or wrong, and each family has their own way of communicating. But these experts agree tracking should not be used as a form of surveillance.
6: This period of the late teens and early 20s is a really important time for young people to develop a sense of autonomy and independence and to have parts of their life that their parents aren't necessarily in on.
5: And it does not need to be all or nothing. Parents can take the lead to set a new boundary.
6: I think a parent could say, I just want to keep in touch with you and find out what's going on in your life. And let's see if we can just make a set time.
5: Each week or a few times a week. Leah Beal, a college student at University of Michigan who's 19, says her whole family tracks each other on their smartphones.
8: I always feel really reassured knowing that my parents always know where I am and I know where they are. My whole family kind of tracks each other. And it's not a way of like forcing it on each other, but it's a nice way to like feel connected.
5: She works as a research assistant on the survey and says her advice is, if you don't want to be tracked, talk to your parents about a gradual shift.
8: For example, a young adult could tell their parents that they can have their location if they're out late or if they're traveling somewhere new.
5: She says in addition to her family, she and about 10 friends track each other's locations too, which is pretty common. So there are plenty of people to help keep her safe and stay connected. Allison Aubrey, NPR News.
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0: All right, it's Morning Edition here on KJZZ. Let's get to KJZZ's Mark Brody with a preview of what's coming up next on the show at 9. Good morning, Mark.
10: Hey, Phil, good morning. Officials in California will soon be able to cite autonomous vehicles for traffic violations. Coming up, we'll find out how exactly that'll work and whether or not it could happen here. Also, the surprising economic impact of indigenous agriculture in Arizona. Those stories and more in 10 minutes.
0: All right, now, check. Thanks, Mark. Check of news at 8:49. Recipients of DACA, the Obama-era program that protects undocumented people brought to the U.S. as children, are facing delays that could cost them their legal status. Angela Gervasi has more.
11: Every 2 years, DACA recipients have to apply to renew their legal status. But that renewal process is taking longer than usual. U.S. Citizenship and Immigration Services says it's taking 3.5 months on average to process DACA renewal applications. In previous years, renewal applications took as little as 2 weeks to process, according to federal data. Luis Campos is a Tucson-based immigration attorney. He is encouraging DACA recipients to file for renewals sooner rather than later.
12: Individuals who have DACA need to ensure that when their DACA protections are coming on expiration, that they file for renewal at least 150 days in advance of that date.
11: If a DACA recipient loses their legal status, they can no longer legally work in the United States, and they become far more vulnerable to deportation.
0: That's Angela Gervasi reporting from Tucson. Summer meal assistance has officially begun for eligible families in Arizona. KJZZ's Lily Roseborough has more on that.
13: Sunbucks provides low-income families with $120 per student for groceries while kids are out of school during the summer. The state expects the program to serve over 600,000 students across Arizona. State Superintendent Tom Horn says nutrition is essential to a student's education, even over the summer.
14: For eligible children, this money is available for them, and they can get $120 for buying food over the summer. It's not much, but there's also the separate program where they can take the child and get food at certain locations.
13: Horn says the federally funded assistance has already been distributed to over 270,000 eligible students. Lily Roseborough, KJZZ News, Phoenix.
0: New updates to Chandler's city code restrict the keeping or feeding of non-domesticated birds, such as pigeons. The city says residents raise concerns about disturbances caused by these animals. Erica Barba is the city's neighborhood preservation senior manager.
15: If you're feeding in excess, you are going to have bird droppings, say, on your roof and on your personal private property.
0: According to the city, updates were made to make clarifications to its code about nuisances and infestations. Barbara says the newest changes go into effect next month. This is KJZZ News.
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0: 109 today after our first 110-degree days over the weekend. Tomorrow could bring another. The forecast high is 110. Also the start of monsoon season today. And there's a very slight chance of rain, and chances sprinkled in throughout the week of getting a few sprinkles. Right now, it's 91 in Phoenix at 8:52.
4: 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I'm A. Martinez.
3: And I'm Steve Inskeep. Good morning. The drones that Ukraine uses to defend itself against Russia and to attack Russia are, by definition, unmanned, but people are behind them. NPR's Joanna Kakissis reports on an elite Ukrainian unit launching those drones.
17: We're driving on a dirt road deep into a vast field that's somewhere in eastern Ukraine. All right.
18: we stop in the middle of that road and see soldiers in body armor. They are carrying something that looks like a jet that's about the size of a small car.
19: This is our beautiful drone.
20: Beautiful drone.
19: Yeah.
18: We've just arrived here with the long-range strike team. We are dressed like we should be on the front line, and the sun is setting, and we're just waiting. The team is part of Ukraine's unmanned systems forces. The unit's commander uses the military call sign Charlie. NPR is identifying the soldiers in this report by call sign at the request of Ukraine's military, which cites security reasons. Commander Charlie started running this unit 3 years ago when Ukrainian drone technology was in its early stages. Now, he says, these drone systems are very effective. Our defense forces do lack cruise and ballistic missiles, but our drones have really influenced the course of combat operations, and they have hit our enemy hard. Ukraine's long-range drones can travel 800 miles and have repeatedly targeted the lifeblood of Russia's economy, oil. Ukrainian President Volodymyr Zelensky says Ukraine knocked out nearly 40% of Russia's primary oil refining capacity in May. The Kremlin, however, has dismissed claims that these drone strikes have hurt Russia's economy. In the farm field, soldiers are hammering in temporary launch pads for the drones. A soldier with a laptop checks the flight plan and other logistics. It's getting darker and darker. There's several drones in a row here. One, two, three. I count at least three. Another soldier, he uses the call sign Push, tells me he's launching drones every night.
19: Every day we can see our work, the result of this work, and it's really motivates us every day. The best work in the world.
18: Why?
19: Because, you know, we are doing a lot of damage for our enemies, and it's everything we need right now.
18: Further down the dirt road, soldiers are placing drones on launchers. Commander Charlie says this used to take half a day. Now everything happens so much faster, he says. I compare it to a pit stop in a Formula One race. It's now totally dark out. A team wearing headlamps and infrared goggles starts up a motorcycle engine connected to the launcher by a cable. A soldier whose call sign is Yuki explains the setup. We need to create a high takeoff speed for the drone to fly, he says. And this is how we do that. The soldiers rev up the engine, and then comes a flash of fire. The drone flies up into the night sky.
20: There goes number three.
18: One after another, more drones are launched.
20: Number five.
18: Zelensky has often called these long-range drone strikes Ukrainian sanctions. Yuki says, so you've now seen our sanctions in motion. Let's hope these will finally force the Kremlin into a peace that is fair to Ukraine. The Ukrainian military won't say where these drones are going, only that the targets are hundreds of miles away in Russia or Russian-occupied Ukraine. Russia intercepts most of these drones, but some do get through. Commander Charlie confirms his team worked on drone strikes that hit an oil refinery outside Moscow last month. A strike, Charlie says, felt like justice. Because, he says, the residents of Russia's capital experienced firsthand what happens in our city.

0: Joanna Kakissis, NPR News, reporting from eastern Ukraine.
1: Myanmar's new president begins a week-long trip to China today. He led the military junta that staged a coup in 2021. Now, later, he was voted in as president in an election organized by the coup makers. Michael Sullivan reports from neighboring Thailand.
2: China wasn't all that pleased when Min Aung Hlaing staged the coup that deposed the elected government led by Aung San Suu Kyi. The civil war that followed threatened Beijing's economic interests and its citizens in the border areas. But it's invited the former military leader turned president anyway, after throwing its weight behind the election he organized, one dismissed by human rights groups and Western governments as a sham, but one China clearly hopes will help stabilize Myanmar in the long term. Yun Sun, China director at the Stimson Center in Washington, explains China's position this way.
3: Since the creation of the nation, we have not seen a single day when the Burmese military was not playing a central role in the politics. So that is the horse they have selected and chooses to move on with.
2: And they're not alone, with neighboring India also hosting Min Aung Hlaing earlier this month.
3: With India and China willing to receive him, I think Min Aung Hlaing got his base covered. So moving forward, I think Min Aung Hlaing will feel more confident in terms of dealing with international audience and in terms of dealing with the domestic opposition.
2: That's bad news for an opposition and resistance now on the back foot after several years of gains against the military, a military whose numbers have swelled with forced conscription and one whose tactics and capabilities have also improved with help from China and Russia. Myanmar analyst Min Zaw U says he expects the president to ask China to keep up its pressure on armed ethnic organizations along the border not to provide weapons for the resistance. He says it's also likely he'll ask for more economic assistance and investment. As for the continued detention of opposition leader Aung San Suu Kyi,
4: China will probably ask President Min Aung Hlaing about the welfare of Aung San Suu Kyi, but not necessarily pushing the government to release her at any time soon.
2: The Nobel Prize winner turns 81 on Friday. For NPR News, I'm Michael Sullivan in Chiang Rai.
1: It's Morning Edition from NPR News. I'm A. Martinez.
5: And I'm Steve Inskeep. And I'm Phil Latzman, and thanks for joining us this Monday morning. 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
5: 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The next Citizens Clean Election primary debate is between Democratic candidates for Congressional District 8. That takes place tonight at 6. You can see it and hear it at KJZZ.org and see the full schedule of primary debates along with an archive of former debates that have already happened at debates.kjzz.org. 91 degrees in Phoenix, 9 o'clock.
7: State House GOP leaders and a teachers union tried to find a deal on school vouchers at the end of this year's session. It didn't pan out, but ESAs are poised to play a big role in this fall's elections.
8: This seeks to strip the Arizona voters of their Article 4 initiative rights, and it does it all under the cover of military families.
7: I'm Mark Brody.
9: And I'm Lauren Gilger. Also today on the show, California officials will soon be able to cite autonomous vehicles for traffic violations. A new study measures the major impact indigenous communities have on agriculture in Arizona.
7: Trying to find habitable planets by studying the stars.
9: And our second act series continues with a husband and wife team that took over a downtown Phoenix restaurant.
10: It just was one of those things that you think about, that if we passed up this opportunity, would we regret it?
7: That and more on the show after a check of this hour's news.
0: Live from NPR News, I'm Lakshmi Singh. Hezbollah is welcoming a preliminary agreement designed to end the war the U.S. and Israel initiated with Iran in late February, as well as Israel's military operations in southern Lebanon. Hezbollah is mainly based in Lebanon and is a proxy of Iran. Here's NPR's Jane Arraf.
11: Hezbollah said it viewed the agreement as a prelude to the complete withdrawal of Israeli forces and the return of displaced residents to their homes, particularly in border villages. But it also cautioned displaced Lebanese to wait before trying to return home in case Israel continued to launch attacks. Israel's defense minister said Monday that despite the agreement, Israel will not withdraw forces from southern Lebanon. More than 1.2 million people have been displaced by fighting in Lebanon, many of them unable to find shelter. In some parts of southern Lebanon, residents began going back after the ceasefire was announced. Jane Arraf, NPR News, Beirut.
0: The preliminary deal includes a halt to at least the U.S. naval blockade in the Strait of Hormuz. The blockade severely disrupted oil shipments, led to price surges in the United States and gasoline prices. But now we see, according to AAA, that the national average for a gallon of regular gas is down to just over $4. In World Cup competition today, Iran makes its 2026 debut in a match against New Zealand in Los Angeles, and the appearance by the Iranian team is getting a lot of attention. Steve Futterman reports.
12: The team arrived here yesterday from its training base in Tijuana, Mexico. There was tight security as the players and coaches boarded a bus to take them to their hotel. At a news conference, the Iranian coach Amir Ghalanoui, through a FIFA interpreter, tried to play down any suggestion that the match has political overtones.
13: I would like to let you know that we are here to play football, and we are here to represent the respectful people of Iran.
12: LA has the largest population of Iranian descent outside of Iran itself. Many are against the team taking part in the World Cup, claiming the players are being used as a propaganda tool by the Iranian Islamic regime. For NPR News, I'm Steve Futterman in Los Angeles.
0: The United Kingdom is banning minors under the age of 16 from accessing social media. Here's Prime Minister Keir Starmer.
14: I do not accept, and I will never accept, that you can't be both pro-tech and AI and at the same time say we must protect our children. In fact, when I look at the brilliance of the innovators in AI and tech, I know very well that it is possible to do both.
0: Australia was the first country to pass such restrictions as a public voice more concerns about mental or physical harms linked to online access. It's NPR. A new survey shows more than half of parents of 18 to 25-year-olds say they track their kids using smartphone apps. NPR's Allison Aubrey says parents report doing so out of safety concerns.
15: Researchers at the University of Michigan surveyed about 1,500 parents of young adults and found 52% track their adult kids' location. Sarah Clark, who co-directs the survey, says parents of 18 to 20-year-olds were more likely to track compared to those who had kids 21 to 25. She said many parents say they want to know their child's whereabouts to make sure they're safe.
16: The majority of time it is location tracking is always on.
15: About 25% of parents say tracking may lead to anxiety more than reassurance, and experts say tracking can be a good way to stay in communication, but it should not be used as a way to micromanage an adult child's life. Allison Aubrey, NPR News.
0: A network of charitable foundations is urging members to amplify their positive contributions to American life. It's part of a campaign observing the country's 250th anniversary in an atmosphere of political division and public anxiety about the state of government. The advocacy group, the Council on Foundations, believes most Americans don't recognize their reliance on the charitable sector. Kathleen Enright is a CEO, saying that perception gap allows for popular notions of philanthropy as merely a game for the ultra-wealthy to fund partisan projects and, adding, commit fraud, allegedly. She emphasizes that most donors have just a little bit more than they need and therefore want to give back. It's NPR.
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18: Good morning from KJZZ News in Phoenix. I'm Bruce Drummond. Wind and solar developers are racing toward a July 4th deadline for federal tax credits. They have to break ground by then or risk losing subsidies. This comes as the Trump administration stifles renewable energy while attempting to revive the fossil fuel industry. For Craig Rucker with the Washington, D.C. public policy group CFACT, this is a win.
19: Cheap, abundant electricity provided principally by natural gas, coal, nuclear, and hydro. Those are the ways that are proven. We don't need to go with subsidized, environmentally devastating renewables.
18: He says wind turbines kill golden eagles and obscure skies on public lands. But clean energy advocates say the Trump administration's war on wind and solar will raise electricity rates and release more carbon. Walmart shoppers in Phoenix could get their purchases delivered by drone starting next year. KJZZ's Ignacio Ventura has more.
20: Walmart and drone company Wing recently announced Phoenix would be among seven new major metros to get drone delivery service in 2027. It's currently available in Dallas-Fort Worth, Houston, and Atlanta. Wing drones fly at speeds up to 60 miles per hour and use a tether to lower packages to a customer's yard or driveway. Jesse Poole Strang is a Wing communications manager.
21: Like, traffic can be brutal. The heat can be brutal. And drone delivery is a great option for those that either don't want to or can't leave the home to do those errands that maybe take quite a while, especially when you calculate those drive times back and forth.
20: Poolstrang says Wing works with community leaders when the company enters a new market and that talks of what a rollout would look like are ongoing. Ignacio Ventura, KJZZ News, Phoenix.
18: We're expecting temperatures this week to stay about 5 degrees above normal. That means we're going to hover right around the 110 degree mark most of the week. 109 is the forecast today and about 110 tomorrow. We do have a very slight chance of showers later on today carrying over into tonight, but it's just about a 10 to 20% chance. Right now we have 91 degrees in Phoenix at 908.
9: 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I'm Lauren Gilger.
22: And I'm Mark Brody. Coming up, California will soon be able to cite driverless cars, how that'll work, and whether AVs in Arizona could get tickets.
9: And we'll hear the next edition in our series, Second Acts, with a husband and wife team who kept a downtown Phoenix restaurant alive after its chef's death.
22: But first, state lawmakers wrapped up their 2026 session early Saturday morning. Adjournment came about a day after they approved a budget for the new fiscal year, but not before a lot of back and forth over empowerment scholarship accounts, or ESAs, basically school vouchers. Howie Fisher was at the Capitol for all of it, and after catching up on some sleep, he joins me now to talk about what happened in the waning hours of the session. Good morning, Howie. Hopefully you're well caffeinated.
23: I'm well caffeinated, all caught up in my sleep, just trying to keep my microphone from melting in the heat.
22: Oh, well, that would be a good thing to do. So, okay, so the legislature wrapped up about almost 5 o'clock Saturday morning. But in the hours leading up to it, there are these reports that the House Speaker and the Arizona Education Association, the teachers union, were working on some kind of deal over ESAs. What was that about?
23: Well, the House Speaker, Steve Montenegro, is, I think, terrified that the initiative that's being placed on the ballot by the Arizona Education Association, Save Our Schools, will pass. And while he recognizes that perhaps there need to be things to curb some of the more bizarre purchases, the things that have been reported on, like lingerie and jewelry and trips to Disneyland, what he didn't want were things like an absolute $150,000 cap on parents. Mm. These are the folks who probably were sending their kids already to private and parochial schools and now can get $7,400 vouchers. So he said, as you point out, let's make a deal. The problem became, and we can get into some of the specifics, that he worked with the Arizona Education Association, apparently not with Save Our Schools, which is part of the initiative. And all of this was occurring without the Democrats, who, while they're in the minority of the legislature, are the key supporters of some of these things, and knowing that all the Republicans probably wouldn't go along, and it blew up on him. And all this comes down to the fact that we're still fighting what started out in 2012 as a nice idea for students and has just ballooned.
22: Right. Well, it started off, as we've talked about, for a particular group of students, and sort of over time, it has evolved to include more students, and now it involves all students.
23: Exactly. Remember, in 2012, the whole purpose was there are some students who had some special needs that probably couldn't be met in public schools. So it would tell parents, tell you what, we're going to give you some money. You can take that money and send your kid to a certain school who might be able to deal with issues like autism or something else that it's harder for school districts. Well, we all knew at the time that this was the proverbial camel's nose under the tent, and it has been that way. It now includes the students of military families. It now includes foster children. It now includes children on reservations. It now includes students who are going to schools rated DNF. And then in 2022, under Doug Ducey, they said, we're going to have universal vouchers, and that anybody can get a voucher. They're about $7,400, $7,500 a year now, and they can take them where they want. They can use them for private schools. They can use them for parochial schools. And what's been problematic in terms of the spending is they can use it for homeschooling. And at this point, I think the Education Association said, look, this is taking now $1 billion a year out of the budget. Remember, this started in 2022 with 12,000 students. Now we've got over 100,000 in there.
1: Right.
23: And the fear was that somehow this was going to continue to drain public education. So hence the initiative and hence the efforts to kill it.
1: So, Howie, what was actually in the deal that Steve Montenegro, the House Speaker, and the AEA came up with before the Senate defeated it?
23: Well, it started off with the issue of that, well, maybe we do need some constraints. Maybe we do need an actual list of what can't be purchased. Now, it's important to remember that wasn't much of an offer, given that theoretically, if you look at the actual laws, you can only use this for legitimate education expenses. Now, what's happened is people have decided, well, I need to take my kid to that trip to Tokyo to teach him about international law. I need to go ahead and, you know, get a nice car so they can do driver training. And then there were the things that, again, you know, the lingerie. I'm not sure where the lingerie fit in. Perhaps there was some, you know, home ec program that somebody said that they needed. And all of that, so Speaker Montenegro said, we'll make a list. You can't have that kind of stuff. We'll also put a limit on how much kids can carry forward going to college, because one of the issues that has come up is while this was meant for to helping the kids to go to school now, there's a little loophole in there that says if you're not using it all, you can bank it. And this is particularly important for homeschool children, because they can say, well, we'll just buy our curriculum on our own, and we'll take our $7,400, $7,500 or larger for students with special needs, and we'll bank it for 12 years, and then we can pay for college. And so he agreed to put in a cap in there of $24,000, basically, of how much you can carry forward. The AEA said, okay, that's fine, because they also knew that while they probably have enough signatures right now to get the ballot, it's going to be a very expensive campaign going forward. They would have to fight against another, I would call it sort of a sham reform by a group called Fortify Arizona that Betsy DeVos is sponsoring. And there's no guarantee that it would be approved. And I think they thought it was a decent deal. Obviously, it would have been nice for the Democrats, say, if you'd included us. And also, there's a belief, I think, by a lot of the folks in the Save Our Schools, which is the grassroots organization, you could have done better. Perhaps some money for Proposition 1, 2, 3. Perhaps, you know, why did you even put in that they can carry cash forward? And so the whole thing just started to fall apart in the late hours. And then what happened was this poison pill. And that's really crucial.
1: Right.
23: Because the lawmaker said, okay, if you don't take our deal, we're going to find a way to kill your whole initiative without even having to go to the ballot. So they put something on the ballot that says, if the children of military families who are, again, eligible, lose some of their benefits, like the ability to carry that cash forward, in any future initiative, anything passed after November 1st, the entire measure that does that, not just that part, the entire measure is constitutionally voided. And remember, they were doing this as a constitutional measure, and the AEA initiative was statutory. Constitution in general trumps statutory. And so what they ended up putting on the ballot is a poison pill, that if you find this nice sounding thing to go ahead and help the children of military families, nobody wants to hurt the children of military families, you go ahead and you effectively kill the entire initiative reform, and we're back to ground zero.
1: So, Harry, very briefly before we let you go, does it seem as though that provision, that ballot measure might be subject to a legal challenge before November?
23: Well, this is a little trickier because of the fact that people could say, well, it's not constitutional to kill something else. But again, they crafted it as a constitutional amendment. So does the Supreme Court say, no, you can't do that kind of, you know, two-step, for lack of a better word? I think there will be a challenge to it. What the court will do, you know, you could lose a lot of money, you know, betting on what the Supreme Court will do with any particular ballot measure. I have seen them go, from the extreme position of things don't have more than one subject because there are two things some people would want, some people don't want, to is it part of a larger whole, and therefore we'll let it go to the ballot.
1: Yeah.
23: A lot of lawyers are going to be spending a lot of time and a lot of money on this.
1: Interesting. All right. We'll see what happens. That is Howie Fisher with Capital Media Services. Howie, thanks as always.
23: Glad to be here.
1: California officials will be able to cite autonomous vehicles for traffic violations starting on July 1st. Right now, they're only able to give tickets to human drivers. The change comes as a result of a law approved in 2024 and generally requires AVs to have a way for police officers, firefighters, or other first responders to communicate with a human if the vehicle is doing something illegal or they need the vehicle to be doing something other than what it's doing. Former California State Assemblymember Phil Ting sponsored the new law. He says he first started seeing AVs testing in his San Francisco neighborhood 6 or 7 years ago, first with a person inside, then without one, and then as full-fledged robo-taxis.
2: And what we saw in San Francisco was a number of issues. We saw autonomous vehicles not knowing how to handle a live fire situation. So firefighters had blocked off the road, and you saw vehicles going into those areas. I had a colleague, a state senator's daughter, was in a autonomous vehicle when the vehicle went into a live police situation. I mean, the police were trying to block off the area. And so we just saw these situations where the vehicles were still learning what areas not to enter. And there was really no way for law enforcement or public safety to engage with these vehicles. Obviously, you couldn't tell people to pull over, couldn't tell them what to do. There was no way to contact central dispatch, all of that. And so, we worked on a bill to really find a statewide method to provide accountability to the autonomous vehicles, but also find a way that made sense. At first, we were just simply going to allow the vehicles to be cited, just like you and I are cited if we violate something of the vehicle code. What we found out is the courts also didn't really know how to handle them. So we needed to figure out a new way of doing it. It made sense that DMV in our state regulates the autonomous vehicles, meaning before the autonomous vehicles can operate, they have to go through DMV, get licensing, get certification, get permitting. And then if there's issues, then DMV can unilaterally pull the permit. So when Cruise ran over a woman, dragged a woman, and then they were not forthright about all the circumstances leading up to that, their license to operate in California was pulled. And so DMV has that sole authority. So it made sense that DMV, being the regulatory body, was the agency that really should have the citation authority as well. And so we set up a process where DMV, that notification would happen at the local officer level, but DMV would be getting that information instantly, and then DMV would be setting up a process on how to handle the citations with the company so that they could take corrective action.
1: This is such an interesting situation because, we hear so often about technology sort of moving faster than policy can move. And as you referenced, this is not something that anyone had to try to create policy for before. What were the conversations like between you and your colleagues and maybe even the industry in terms of, how do we go about doing this? Because you were doing it for the first time.
2: Well, what's interesting is I think there was an acknowledgement that there were issues going on that needed to be addressed and that there needed to be some way to communicate with the cars. And so we set up a process where that the car companies would have a way to talk to the vehicles. Should a police officer or a firefighter have to talk to the vehicles, that there is a way to have two-way communication with the human back in central dispatch. So we set up that process that was very important, so that people could pull over, or law enforcement could tell a car to pull over and stop, and immediately, have that car sort of taken over. We also wanted to make sure that DMV was getting the information, that the DMV was getting the information they needed to properly regulate the companies.
1: So you mentioned conversations with the companies, the autonomous vehicle companies. Were they generally on board with this? Like, do they understand the need to cite when traffic laws are violated?
2: Yeah, absolutely. And they needed to know that they needed to have some process to really engage with public safety and law enforcement.
1: So I wonder if part of the goal here is, when an autonomous vehicle, a Waymo or a Cruiser, any vehicle, goes into a situation that it shouldn't or breaks the law in some way, is part of the goal to get the company to maybe work on the software to make sure that those cars know they shouldn't do it?
2: That's the number one goal, right? Because it's not like they're programmed to, ironically, you see the autonomous vehicles, they're the only ones going the speed limit, because they're programmed to not go above the speed limit, right? So they don't go above the speed limit. They're going 25 miles an hour or 35 miles an hour, whatever the limit is, that's what they are. They're not programmed to go 10 miles over the limit. And so absolutely, that's the whole point, was to take corrective action, which is why the companies worked with me, because they knew the alternative could have been a ban. And they also knew the alternative could have been the Wild West, where every local jurisdiction would start to try to govern these cars differently.
1: It's an interesting point you make about how the cars are programmed to obviously go the speed limit. They stop at red lights. They stop at stop signs. They're not texting or drinking
2: or
1: anything.
2: Like all the Uber drivers don't pull over, even if they should pull over to pick up a passenger. They just park in the middle of the street, which drives me a little crazy. And yet the Waymos are programmed, hey, you pull over to find an open spot so you're out of traffic.
1: Yeah. Well, so I wonder then if the situations, and you alluded to this at the very beginning, the situations that this is really meant for are sort of unusual situations, things you don't come across every day that an autonomous vehicle might just not have any idea how to handle.
2: Well, I would say, I don't know that they're unusual situations, because, having firefighters block off a road, or having police officers do that, they're happening every single day. Right. So this is a natural disaster. They are just not the most common occurrences. And so the cars didn't have the proper programming, proper protocol. And so in essence, I think there wasn't a lot of thought paid to how these cars were going to interact with other human beings around the vehicles.
1: So in that kind of situation where a firefighter or police officer needs an autonomous vehicle to not be there, like, is there a way for them to get the vehicle to move? Do they just like write down the license plate and contact DMV?
2: The way the bill was written is, the deal in the bill was, which is in there, that they're supposed to set up some two-way communication so that the officers can immediately engage with the vehicles and engage with the human being, so they can tell the vehicles to get out of that area.
1: Okay. Is it your expectation that after some amount of time that the companies will have programmed their vehicles to address all of these situations, and police officers won't have to keep citing them?
2: It's not a matter of over a certain amount of time. My expectation is once it is brought to their attention, that they are taking immediate corrective action. And that if they're not, then DMV is going to be tracking that and making sure that they take corrective action. And if they don't, they're going to get their license revoked. That's my expectation. Just like, it's no different than, if you don't take corrective action in terms of your driving ability, at some point you get your license revoked.
1: Right. But I guess in terms of, like, you mentioned how some of these situations were things that maybe the programmers hadn't quite conceived of yet when they were writing the software. So I would imagine that over time, like, there will be just fewer and fewer of those situations.
2: Absolutely.
1: Arising.
2: My expectation is, once they can put that into the program, they'll be adaptable. And the nice thing is they'll be adaptable across the fleet. It's not like they have 1,000 drivers and they have to train 1,000 drivers. Once the program is put in place, it should work across their entire fleet.
1: Right. Have you had conversations with policymakers in other states about this?
2: I have not.
1: So, like, a place like Arizona, which obviously also has a lot of autonomous vehicles, they haven't reached out to you or anything?
2: Nobody has, yeah.
1: Are you surprised by that?
2: No, not really. I think there's a lot of hesitation to be, you know, I think it's kind of ironic. Most states follow California, but very rarely do they want to admit that they're following California.
22: All right, we'll have to leave it there. That is Phil Ting, a former member of the California State Assembly. Phil, thanks so much. I appreciate it.
2: Thanks, Mark. Appreciate the interview.
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18: 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And of course, KJZZ is your source for Arizona election coverage. It is primary season, and KJZZ will have full coverage of the candidate debates. The next Citizens Clean Election primary debate is between Democratic candidates for Congressional District 8, and that is tonight at 6 on KJZZ.org. And don't forget, the full schedule of primary debates, along with an archive of video debates, is at debates.kjzz.org. Mostly sunny today in Phoenix, a high around 109, a very slight chance of showers as well, and we'll stay close to 110 degrees most of the week. It is 91 degrees right now in Phoenix at 927.
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8: Good morning. 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I'm Lauren Gilger.
22: And I'm Mark Brody. Coming up, when the chef and founder of a beloved Valley restaurant passed away, a local married couple decided to go from regulars to co-owners.
10: The restaurant was always our favorite restaurant. I don't know. Something about it just felt so right. This is a gem in downtown Phoenix, this historic house. And I couldn't sleep. I just thought about it all night.
22: We'll hear their story as our series second act continues.
8: But first, a new study out of the University of Arizona measures the scale and economic output of tribal agriculture in our state. And it's big. U of A professor and Dry Hopi farmer Michael Kotutwa Johnson co-authored the study and found American Indians operate 62% of farms in the state and manage more than 80% of the state's total agricultural land, to the tune of 20 million acres. But as Kotutwa Johnson told me, it's a seriously under-researched area.
4: You know, I think it's part of our system and how we look at American Indians in this country. You know, we don't really know what their history was, but, you know, our history here in Arizona with the tribes in Arizona, a majority of them have a deep agricultural history that goes way back even 10,000 years. And so we're not really, you know, at the forefront thought of what I would call industrial agriculture, which is primary source of agriculture in Arizona.
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1: Imprint and footprint that we have here in Arizona and have since almost like to say time immemorial.
2: Right.
1: And so, I mean, we've got canal infrastructure that was, you know, basically built upon existing Hohokam agriculture that was done, you know, before, you know, the state was even founded and the country was founded.
2: Right. We see the evidence of that right here in the valley in our biggest city here. I mean, so this connects to what you do, right? You're a Hopi dry farmer. I've been out to your farm on the reservation, interviewed you about your work there and watched how you do this kind of amazing thing, growing this crop with almost no water sometimes, whatever comes down from the sky. And it's got this long cultural history that it is rooted to. So, I mean, obviously that's part of your motivation here and part of what you're trying to do with not just this study, but with your entire body of work, right?
1: Yes, it is. You know, my big body of work is called the revitalization of the American Indian food system. And why is that so important? Because, you know, you have one reservation here that has about an 80% diabetic rate, which is the biggest in the globe. And you also have another one, which I saw congressional testimony on, that the life expectancy rate is only 52 years old. Mm-hmm. So you combine those two factors in the health of the people. It's one of the reasons why I like this study, because it brings all the data necessary so that we can maybe get a bigger pot of the pie, not necessarily all for economic gain, but turn the health numbers of our people around so that they have a long life expectancy and rate and not such high rates of diabetes and heart disease.
2: Yeah. And you're debunking this idea that tribal agriculture, or I guess tribal economy in general, is not having any kind of economic impact on the state. Like it's in fact having a very big one, it seems.
1: Yes, it is. You know, and I think that's one of the things that, you know, the Farm Bureau first kind of brought attention to some of these numbers, and they're a very good outfit. But, you know, the state's Department of Agriculture also should pay attention to this, because, you know, when we talk about money, we heard about there's a $3 billion agricultural industry in Yuma. But there's also a couple of tribes down there where a lot of those revenues may or may not be generated from. And so, you know, it's just kind of looking at the whole thing in a totality. And I think, you know, we're here now. We've always been here. And it's just sometimes we need a little bit more recognition than what we're currently seeing for our agricultural ventures.
2: Talk about economic output, because the numbers here are pretty stark. I mean, you've got $753.3 million in total output in terms of economic output, almost 4,000 jobs related to this. What does this look like? A lot of this is small-scale farms?
1: A lot of this is small-scale farms. Some of it's big-scale farms with industrial agriculture, but it's basically all the inputs of it and all the value-addedness that comes from that that makes – these are estimates that were based off the 2022 census. So I would imagine in my mind that those numbers keep going up only because we see a lot of our own land that was once used for agriculture that's not owned by the tribe going into more urban settings and starting to be developed on in a big way. And so I'm just trying to figure out how we can get a bigger footprint and also collaborate with those people who would like to farm but just don't have the opportunity because they're having to pay an enormous amount of money to have water brought to their field.
2: Yeah, so water is definitely a part of this. When you look toward the future of Native American agriculture in the state, it looks like, I mean, you're anticipating it to be an even bigger part of the pie. Does that have to do with big ag? Does that have to do with tribal water rights?
1: Well, a lot of it has to do with tribal water rights. You know, tribal water rights under one of the agreements, some of the tribes in southern Arizona are actually allowed 60% of the CAP. They're allowed to utilize that much, but they don't. I think it's more about what farmers can do and cannot do with a limited amount of water supply, especially now that we have the lower and upper basin negotiating for new allocations and new water rights that's well underway. A lot of this tribal land is also leased to non-Indians where they're free to do a lot of agriculture techniques without really having studies done on what types of things they're putting in our soils. Because part of my work is that, you know, we need to look at these soils, because I feel like, you know, when I was going out to the different reservations looking at their distribution centers, food distribution centers, I didn't see hardly any of their own native products on those shelves in there. And so we all know that these native products like the 60-day corn that TO has, the temporary beans that Ramona has, are very healthy for the tribal members, very nutrient dense.
2: Yeah.
1: But we need to make sure that we plant these on those soils that can benefit the type of plants those are, so bring nutritional value and nutritional health to the people of whose land these crops are originally raised on.
2: That's interesting. So you're saying

0: A lot of this is tribal land leased out to big agriculture companies that might be growing things that are rough on the land and maybe thirsty
1: That are rough
0: crops,
1: on the
0: right?
1: land. You know, you have some places I know they probably have at least 20, 30 years of alfalfa production, cotton production. And so those are heavy water users, you know. And so we're trying to figure out ways to collaborate. You know, I sure would like to have a vision where we start to let the tribe start leasing a lot of their land to small farmers who want to get started. And because some of the water rights would come with that. And I think we can do that. Then they could dictate policy through different agricultural codes that would allow them to actually have some economic benefit. Because if you're raising, you know, organic products on reservations, you can sell those things to like Trader Joe's and Whole Foods and even contribute to some of the health and nutrition of those urban schools that are around that reservation. So you can also, because of the way the regulations are written, you can also do the value addedness of these crops.
0: That's quite a vision you're laying out there. So, I mean, the study, you say you want it to serve as a baseline going forward. What do you hope for the future in terms of research in this area?
1: Well, it's not so much the research, it's just more the participation. You know, whether you know this or not, we have this thing called the Federally Recognized Tribal Extension Program. It's a four-year program every year that allows us to put tribal agricultural extension agents, kind of like my job, on the various reservations, but we only have 5 out of the 22. And these people are key in order to start like community gardens, to help find the needs of the tribe, to start programs that would help with tribal agriculture. But I would sure like to find a way that the state could step in and also allocate funds, because look how much we're helping the state, not only our agricultural revenues, but our gaming revenues and water that we're helping with municipalities that are paying near to nothing for accessing tribal water. So we need to figure out a best way to not only help their community, but also help the tribal community. And I think that's the most important thing.
0: All right. Dr. Michael Kotutwa Johnson, a Dry Hopi farmer, co-author on this study, as well as assistant professor and cooperative extension specialist of indigenous resilience at the University of Arizona, joining us. Thank you so much for coming on. I appreciate it very much.
1: Thank you so much. I appreciate it.
2: And this is the show. And this is KJZZ 91.5, the perfect mix of BBC, NPR, and KJZZ News. We appreciate you joining us today. Well, Here and Now is coming up a little bit more than 20 minutes from now. President Trump and Iran have separately announced an agreement to end more than 3 months of war and reopen the Strait of Hormuz. We'll get the latest on that. And after Ireland failed to qualify for the World Cup, an Irish pub in Scotland rethemed to become an Ivory Coast pub for the event. We have a check of news from both NPR and KJZZ. That is coming up at 10 o'clock, and then Here and Now. 10 to 20% chance of rain today and tonight in Phoenix. Otherwise, we're looking at a high of about 109 and pretty close to that for the remainder of the week. Sunny and warmer than average. It is 92 degrees now in Phoenix at 938.
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4: Live from NPR News in Boston, I'm Steve Brown. President Trump has arrived in the French Alps for the Group of Seven summit after announcing an initial agreement to end the U.S. war with Iran. The proposed deal could be a big one for the Republican president, who was facing pressure to find an endgame to a war that's led to surging oil prices and inflation around the globe. Trump will meet today with G7 leaders, some of whom have criticized his handling of the conflict. The summit is expected to have a large focus on Iran, with discussions on demining the Strait of Hormuz. Officials in Kyiv say Russia launched a major attack on Ukraine overnight with hundreds of drones and missiles. President Volodymyr Zelensky says at least 11 people were killed and 53 were wounded across Ukraine. The barrage damaged civilian sites and a revered religious landmark. Zelensky is calling for decisive action from G7 countries to halt Russia's invasion. Zelensky and President Trump are expected to meet during the summit. British Prime Minister Keir Starmer says the nation will ban children under 16 from using social media apps like Snapchat, TikTok, and YouTube from early next year. Starmer acknowledges that some teens might bypass the ban, but emphasize the importance of children's safety.
0: Good morning. It is the show on KJZZ 91.5. I'm Lauren Gilger.
5: And I'm Mark Brody. A lab at ASU is allowing students to get some experience working with telescopes on a specific mission. The Star Planet Activity Research CubeSat, or SPARCS, is a small telescope about the size of a cereal box. It's monitoring the ultraviolet levels of a type of star. Danny Jacobs is a professor in ASU School of Earth and Space Exploration.
6: What we're trying to do is to look at enough different stars in this type to be able to make predictions for any other of that star type. So it doesn't even matter if these particular stars have planets. We just want to see the ones that are kind of like representative of the galaxy, because there's so many in the galaxy. It's just like doing a survey, right, of people out in the world. You don't call literally everybody to ask them their politics opinions. You'd call like 100 and just make sure you ask different people. So that's what we're doing.
5: Jacob says the most common situation for a habitable planet is for it to be right next to a star that's flaring all the time. That's the kind of thing this team is looking for, staring at what are called M-dwarf stars and counting the number and size of flares.
6: The goal is to monitor the most common kind of star in the galaxy. The most common kind of star is also going to be the star that's most likely to have a planet. Because if you just take planets and you scatter them around all the stars, that's going to be the most common kind of star. And the most common kind of star is an M-dwarf star. It's a much smaller and redder and cooler than our star. It's very different than our star.
5: Jacob says ASU has invested in small satellites by building a CubeSat lab called the Interplanetary Lab. He says to think of it as a training aerospace company that's staffed by students and run and managed by faculty. One of those students is senior Josh Sink, a mechanical engineering major. I met up with him in the lab recently and asked about a typical day there.
7: Typically, with my schedule, I'll come in here earlier off the morning, right? So 9 a.m., we'll probably have a contact with the satellite closer to about 9:30, 10 a.m. So I'll show up at 9. We make sure all operation stations are ready to go, right? All of our setup checklists are complete. And then we will then operate the satellite from about 9 to about noon.
5: And when you say operate the satellite, you're sending it commands to do something, right?
7: Yes. So a quick example is we'll establish a connection, right? In this connection, we'll go ahead and gather information. We are led by a flight director. So the flight director will then take us through a planned activity for the day. And this activity was briefed beforehand. So we'll do things such as send sequences, right? These are commands that essentially tell the spacecraft what to do later. So if we're observing or we're testing or whatever it is we're doing, we'll send those out. And then we also got to gather a lot of information from all the observations that we take.
5: Now, you mentioned that you're measuring UV levels. What is that telling you? What are you looking for by measuring the amount of UV in a particular place?
7: A lot of this we're calibrating, right? We're working on it. In a more general sense, what the UV tells us is if there is a chance of a habitable zone for planets outside our solar system.
5: So you're looking for life, some form of life outside of Earth.
7: Well, we're looking for a piece of that puzzle. So there's a lot of things that can determine that. UV radiation is the harmful things that can, it's kind of like when you get a sunburn, that's your UV radiation, mm-hmm. right? So if the UV levels are far too high, right, obviously there is no chance for habitable zone there.
5: So it sounds like you're both ruling places out and also ruling the possibility of a place in? Like if the UV levels are too high, you can say, well, we're not going to find anything here.
7: Yeah, a lot of this is on our science team. So we're kind of the bridge between that, right? So we'll take a look at all of this data later on. And then, yeah, we can kind of look at, we've got a list of targets, right? So we'll use some as calibration. And then we'll also look at some new things and compare with some data. So, yeah.
5: What have you learned by doing this? Not necessarily just about sort of the data and what it is telling you, but maybe what have you learned about, you know, things that might interest you or about yourself or about sort of the universe more broadly?
7: Yeah, there's so many things that I've learned from this project. I think the realm of satellites in general, I really didn't understand in the potential for science. So if, you know, our little toaster that's out in space with a telescope is able to contribute to something as big as like looking for habitable planets and things like that. I think like it really put in perspective like how cool science really is and how cool space is. And I mean, on the technical side of things, I've learned a whole lot of data this, satellite that, right? But I think the absolute coolest things is just the potential for what we can actually do out there.
5: I would imagine you're somebody who was inclined to think science is pretty cool to begin with, right? You're a mechanical engineering student. Like, you're not somebody who's coming in from a non-scientific background. But was it difficult to sort of take that background and do something that is at least somewhat different than what you had been doing?
7: I would say, yeah, there's definitely a learning curve. You learn a lot of new things. So mechanical engineering is a lot more techie, right? You learn about physics and science things revolving like structures and stuff like that. But once you start looking at science missions kind of like this, which really doesn't have much to do with mechanical engineering, there's a lot to learn. You pick up a lot of terms from people nearby. It's such a big bucket of knowledge. It's pretty cool.
5: Has this changed what you think you might want to do when you graduate working here?
7: Potentially. I think what has changed mostly is I really want to do space. So before, I was a little unsure. I wanted to get involved on campus. I found the lab, ended up getting hired, but now it's kind of locked it in for me. Whatever is in space that I got to do or find, or that's what I want to do.
5: What has it meant for you to be able to do this kind of work as an undergrad?
7: It means a lot. It really does. I was really kind of confused on what I wanted to do, right? I knew I wanted to do engineering, but I didn't know what. But this opportunity to work on Sparks, it really kind of paved the way for what I want to do with my time, you know? So that means a lot, having a passion.
5: So what is it like when you're all sitting at those computers back there and, you know, you're working on a mission or something? Like, can you sort of take me into what it's like, what it feels like, what the mood is like in the room when that's happening?
7: Yeah, I think I can give you a great example of our first contact. So it's pretty typical for sometimes like you try to connect in your satellite and you get nothing, right? Mm. So you don't necessarily know exactly where it's at when it gets launched and deployed. We don't know exactly where it's at. We get kind of a general idea. So based off of that, we'll try and connect to it. And the room it's silent, right? We have our comms on. Our flight director is making a couple call outs, right?
5: You're on the headsets.
7: All on the headsets, yes. So we'll get things like our elevation, right? So our dish is going to point and track this thing. So as it's pointing, we're getting just small call out elevations, right? We have something called acquisition of signal and loss of signal. This determines how long we're in contact with the satellite. So we're getting time counts down to the end. We're waiting, it's quiet. And we're waiting to get that signal. And then just like that, you get the signal, all of your dashboards, they light up like a Christmas tree. And then the guy responsible for watching that says, we have acquisition of signal. And it's that moment right there, especially on day one, was really something just kind of out of a movie, because we're talking to something in space. So that kind of atmosphere in itself, it's exhilarating.
5: That sounds so nerve-wracking, waiting to get that signal that, okay, we're good. We can do this now.
7: Yeah, the suspense is pretty real.
8: Josh Sink is a senior and a mechanical engineering major at ASU. He also works in the interplanetary lab there.
0: And this is the show.

0: And you're listening to KJZZ on a Monday morning. Here and now, just about 10 minutes away at 10 o'clock and 12:30, of course, is Today Explained. 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For dates and details, all the information is at spot127.org. 10 to 20% chance of rain. We might see some rain later today and into tonight. Otherwise, a mostly sunny Monday to kick off the work week with a high of 109. Pretty close to that for the remainder of the week with lots and lots of sunshine. It's 93 degrees right now in Phoenix at 950.
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2: 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I'm Lauren Gilger.
3: And I'm Mark Brody.
2: And now it's time for the next edition of our series here on the show about Arizonans who have started over, turned a new leaf, started a fresh chapter, maybe midway through life, maybe in retirement, maybe just as they're getting going. It's called Second Acts. And today, let's meet a husband and wife team who took over a beloved downtown Phoenix restaurant after its founder and chef passed away of ovarian cancer.
4: I actually met her through selling wine to her when she owned a previous restaurant. And I can tell in the first 5-10 minutes meeting her that we were gonna hit it off. We got along super well, we had similar interests. She also spoke French and Italian, and she was just a wonderful, one of the loveliest people I've ever met in my life.
2: To Catherine and Gregory Cohen, Farish House was a special place run by a very special woman, Lori Hassler. And they were just regulars.
5: The restaurant was always our favorite restaurant. We would bring our kids here in high school, and our daughter, it was her favorite restaurant.
2: But after Hassler's passing, Gregory took her husband out for lunch.
4: So I asked him how things were going with the restaurant, if he had any buyers, and he said he had a few, but you know, wanted to gut the place, and it wasn't exactly what he was looking for. And I kind of joked with him, half jokingly told him, oh, that's funny, because Catherine and I always dreamt of having a restaurant. If it was, it'd be like in an old house, it'd be European comfort food, which is exactly what this is. And he suggested, he goes, well, why don't you guys buy it then? And I kind of laughed at him, and I said, no, I don't think so, but thank you for offering, it's flattering. And that night I went home, and Catherine's usually the very sensible, level-headed one, and I react a lot on my emotions, and I'm a bit impulsive. And I told her about our conversation, and she got really quiet. The next morning she woke up, and she goes, why don't you call him and see what he has to offer?
2: At first, it seemed crazy. But then Catherine got to thinking. She had never worked in a restaurant. She'd spent her career in HR. But Gregory, who is originally from France, had some experience in the industry as a beer and wine distributor. And Catherine told me, she just had a feeling.
5: I don't know. Something about it just felt so right. This is a gem in downtown Phoenix. This historic house, it just was one of those things that you think about, that if we passed up this opportunity, would we regret it? So that was top of mind for me, and I couldn't sleep. I just thought about it all night, and we just thought this might be something we can do as a family. Both of our kids are in their early 20s, and it's something we could do with them, and just something we could be proud of in our last career phase.
2: Last career phase, right. But that's quite a jump for your last career phase, right? So what did you think, Gregory, then, when your very sensible wife said, you know, maybe we should think about this?
4: I was a little shocked, but I was really happy. And like she said, it was like the last of our career phase, but it was really something that it was like exactly like Catherine said, if we didn't do it, it felt like something that we would regret if we didn't do it. I was thrilled, and I was so excited for the opportunity. It's been so invigorating, and I can't say enough of what a great experience it's been so far. And really, it's been that way in a large way. And it is scary to open a restaurant, but Lori did such a great job of setting up this restaurant and staffing it. A lot of our staff have been here since day one. They've been here for 7 years, and they take ownership of the restaurant. It is scary to buy a restaurant, to run a restaurant, but when you have such a great foundation already, it made the transition so much easier than a lot of people imagine. I had so many friends and colleagues from the industry tell me, what are you doing? You're crazy. You know better. You know how crazy restaurant is. And I had some that were very encouraging, like the folks at Far Away. But it was definitely, it was one of those things where it felt right. I just felt like I had to do it.
2: Yeah. And I wonder if, from your point of view, because you'd been working with restaurants in your career for so long, had you watched restaurant owners for years and, like, you know, some come and go and they fail and they make it and they struggle. Had you always kind of wanted to try it yourself and be like, yeah, I could do this better?
4: It's always been in the back of our minds. I mean, and that's why it just seemed like the right thing to do.
2: So let me ask you about Lori's legacy here, right? Because did you change anything? I mean, have you just sort of taken it and said, we would like this to never be different?
5: It was our favorite restaurant, so we thought it was perfect the way it is. We have so many customers that come in here and just thank us for stepping in, keeping it the same. We will eventually make our mark on it, you know, see where we can add an influence a little bit. But Greg Reed grew up with this European comfort food, so all of the food on the menu is things that he grew up with, and it just feels right.
2: Let me ask you about the day-to-day, because, I mean, like you said, you were on Zoom calls all day on your computer before this. You were working on the outside of the industry in a very different capacity. When you're, you know, in this small old house, right, every day working with this small staff trying to keep this thing going, what's the kind of, like, level of stress been like?
4: It's ebbed and flowed, as you can imagine. Like, it could be really stressful at times. It could not be as stressful as you think, but it's all the time exciting and fun. Like, even it sometimes it makes me wonder about myself and wonder what kind of person I am, that I enjoy so much a lot of that stress and that chaos. Yeah. But I do, and it makes it, I thrive in it, and it really, it's been very empowering and energizing, and it's been, and I'm just so happy to be able to do it. I look forward to coming to work every day. And this is, like we were saying, this is an older home, and that was something we always liked, being together, is entertaining people at home. And this is kind of what we do. We're entertaining people at our home.
2: Yeah. I mean, it's quite a leap. Like, what do you say to other people who might be thinking about this or wishing they could do something incredibly different in their lives, you know, even in the kind of final career chapter of their lives, and say, like, I can't do that. That's too much of a risk.
5: I've always been one of those people that are overthinking everything. For some reason, when it feels right, I didn't overthink it. I think it was just that gut feeling that we need to do this. Honestly, the plan was for me to keep my current job that I had. I was at a company for 22 years. I loved what I did, but it was a little bit forced second act. I was laid off, and it was 5 days before we took ownership in November. So I just, you know, embraced it and figured that's how life was supposed to happen for me, and jumped right in. And I just felt like all the stars have aligned.
2: Have there been surprising moments for you in particular coming from such a different field?
5: I think what's surprising is we've been working a lot of hours. We wake up in the morning, we're talking about work all day long. There's planning. Then we come to the restaurant at night, we're working. We go home, we debrief, we sit around the fire pit in our courtyard and maybe have a glass of wine and debrief with our daughter, who's working with us a lot. So it feels like we are working so many hours, yet it doesn't feel like work at all. I think that's the most surprising.
2: Yeah. What's your favorite dish on the menu? What's your favorite thing to eat here?
4: That's so hard to say. I'd say the cassoulet is probably up there for me. The bouillabaisse is up there for me. The raclette is, I mean, there's so many different things. It just depends on the day. It's hard to say. It really is. Yeah.
5: My favorite's the short ribs. That's one thing I just never really cooked at home. So I enjoy it here. And our fingerling potatoes are pretty spectacular.
2: Making me hungry. All right. Catherine and Gregory Cohen, thank you both so much for having me, and congratulations.
5: Thank you. Thank you.
4: Thank you very much for having us.
2: That's the latest edition in our second act series. If you know someone who you would like to feature in this series, send us a note. We are at the show at kjzz.org.

And that'll do it for this Monday edition of the show. Thanks for starting your week with us. Thanks for being here, of course. For Lauren Gilger, I'm Mark Brody here in Phoenix. Have a terrific rest of your day. Hope to have you right back here tomorrow.

0: 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A portion of every ticket supports the state, like protecting wildlife through the Arizona Game and Fish Heritage Fund. Arizona Lottery. Love the play.
1: There was a school teacher from Scotland that he was actually lived there when he was five. He was bouncing off the ceiling as well, like in his jersey. And yeah, everybody was just flying because we were like, all right, this is the World Cup. We're going to have a bit of fun with this. So I think we Ivory Coast can have a run.
2: That's Rory O'Neill. He's the general manager of Biddy Mulligan's Irish, no make that Ivorian pub in the center of historic Edinburgh, Scotland. Rory, thank you so much and enjoy the rest of the World Cup.
1: Thank you very much for having me.
2: It's here and now.

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1: Live from NPR News in Boston, I'm Steve Brown. The United States and Iran have reached an initial agreement that would extend their shaky ceasefire and lead to the reopening of the Strait of Hormuz. But significant challenges remain to ending the war, including whether Israel will continue its offensive in Lebanon. Details of the deal were not immediately released, but it appears that it would not be implemented until it is signed. Mediator Pakistan says that could happen Friday in Geneva. Even if the strait fully opens then, it will likely take months for the global energy crisis sparked by its closure to ease. A senior United Nations official reports that drone strikes have killed more than 1,000 civilians in Sudan in the first 5 months of this year. UN High Commissioner for Human Rights Volker Turk says his office has documented a sharp increase in drone attacks in the ongoing war. The war has killed at least 59,000 people over 3 years and created the world's largest humanitarian crisis, affecting 34 million people. Fox Corporation is buying streaming platform Roku in a cash and stock deal valued at approximately $22 billion. The deal would give Fox access to the Roku channel, first-party data, and more than 100 million global streaming households. 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
0: Well, ballet can be a very conservative art form, with the classics dominating in most dance companies. But in the San Francisco Ballet, Tamara Rojo is trying to shake things up. Stay with us at 10:52 for that story on Here and Now. Mostly sunny, a slight chance of showers today in Phoenix. We're looking for a high of 109. It is 95 degrees right now at 10:34.
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1: At the same time AI is amplifying cybersecurity risks, it's also changing what a career path in the industry looks like. For entry-level job seekers like Megan Osteen, who's wanted to work in tech pretty much forever.
2: My dad, he was a software engineer, and I just remember like a lot of my childhood, I would sit in his office with him and he would explain to me what he was doing, like how it worked.
1: Life sort of got in the way of her plans. She left college when she became a mom and grabbed the work she could, most recently as a behavioral therapist for kids with autism. When her dad died a few years ago, she decided it was time to make a career leap, and she kept hearing cybersecurity was the way to go.
2: Because of the projected job growth and the demand within the field.
1: She took online courses and in February earned her first cybersecurity certification. She's been looking for jobs, but not finding many opportunities.
2: I just feel like it was false advertisement.
1: Cybersecurity jobs have been the focus of a decades-long workforce development push. Learn to code, but with the urgency of a national security imperative. It spawned a cottage industry of federal and state programs, for-profit boot camps, certifications, and online career coaches like Evan Lutz.
3: The thing that initially gave me rise on social media is that I can speak very quickly with concise ideas.
1: He's not joking.
3: If you want to start your cybersecurity career in 90 days, making $90,000 a year, the first thing you're going to need are certifications. We're going to go with Network
1: Lutz
3: Plus.
1: Quit his job teaching high school math in 2019 to get into cyber and now advises others on his roadmap for success.
3: I've never seen this fail in the U.S. and it works every time.
1: Which at the time was true. Through the early 2020s, Lutz says demand seemed insatiable. Interest rates were near zero, tech was booming, and workers were in short supply coming out of the pandemic. But workers weren't the only ones who got the message, says Joseph Fuller at Harvard Business School.
4: If you are an innovative company, you're looking out there and saying, you know what's worth a lot of money? Tools that mean companies don't have to hire so many cyber techs because they're hard to get and they're expensive.
1: AI is increasingly taking over the routine tasks that junior workers once handled.
4: And you're going to see that again and again and again.
1: Job seeker Megan Osteen says she might have to go back to her old job in behavioral therapy while she plans for her next steps.
2: There's a lot of weight on it, financial weight, especially because I am a single mom and I did, you know, pause my career, pause everything in order to pursue this. I want to, you know, prove that I can do it to like my dad, you know, and there's a lot of weight on it.
1: In the meantime, she's used AI to build a system that flags job scam phishing messages, which she's been getting a lot of during her search. I'm Megan McCarty-Carino, and that's Marketplace Tech. This is APM.
5: And this is 91.5 KJZZ. In a check of news from KJZZ at 10:38, the State Department of Education lets districts request funds for on-campus police officers, social workers, and counselors. In recent years, districts have been told to prioritize officers in their safety grant applications. But as KJZZ's Bridget Dowd reports, one K-8 district in Tolleson is getting a federal grant to support student mental health.
6: The multi-year $5.2 million grant from the U.S. Department of Education will allow the Union Elementary School District to have a psychologist at each of its four campuses. Superintendent Christine Morris says many students present with some adverse childhood experiences, which can manifest as anxiety or behavioral challenges.
7: By having psychologists at school, we can get permission from parents to observe the children, to conduct what's called a functional behavioral assessment, and determine what's the root cause and come up with plans and strategies to try to prevent behaviors from becoming worse.
6: Morris says the National Association of School Psychologists recommends having one psychologist per 500 students, and this grant will allow the district to align their ratios with that model. Bridget Dowd, KJZZ News, Phoenix.
5: You can find all of our education reporting on our website, that is kjzz.org. A high near 109 today in Phoenix, 96 degrees now at 1040.
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10: I'm Peter O'Dowd. It's Here and Now. On this June morning near Phoenix, the birds don't mind the rising heat. The killdeer and the herons have come to this spot near the main channel of the otherwise bone-dry Salt River. Because right here, there is water. Lots of it. Okay, so this is a recharge basin. This pipe that you can hear, the water is gushing out of it into a giant field. And that water is just going to soak into the ground, infiltrate through the rock and the gravel and the sand, and eventually make its way down to the aquifer as groundwater. Listen, the birds.
11: Yeah.
10: Those, what, wild horses?
11: Yeah, wild horses, yeah. So wildlife loves it.
10: Sharon Morris manages groundwater for the Salt River Project. The utility serves the Phoenix area and operates a series of dams and reservoirs upstream. Some of that dammed up Salt River water is channeled here. It spreads out over these basins to soak 200 feet underground.
12: And then when you're ready, you can pump the water back up.
11: Absolutely.
12: And send it to the cities and the people who need it. The millions of people who need it all around this gigantic city.
11: Yeah, so imagine your savings account, you know, at your bank. You put money in there, so this is the surface water is like the money, and you save it for a rainy day. In our case, we're saving it for a not-so-rainy day.
10: That day is here. The Southwest has been withering in a drought for more than 20 years. The Colorado River, which serves cities like Los Angeles, Phoenix, and Vegas, is overused and dangerously low, which means groundwater is more important by the day. Morris says this recharge basin has stored 1 million acre-feet of water since it began operating in 1994, almost the equivalent of a large reservoir upstream.
12: So it's keeping the groundwater levels up?
11: Yes.
12: In this particular area?
11: Yes.
12: In other areas where this doesn't happen,
11: right,
12: the water table keeps falling.
11: That is not the case in other areas of the state. You're absolutely right.
10: In fact, across the Colorado River Basin, groundwater levels have been dropping for decades. Jay Familietti is a professor at Arizona State University.
13: So we have to be exceptionally careful because it took tens of thousands of years to accumulate. We're burning through it on a century time scale, and there is essentially no hope of high magnitude replenishment.
10: Familietti uses satellites in space,
13: more like a scale in the sky,
10: to measure groundwater in the desert.
13: Since water is so heavy, when the large amounts of groundwater leave the region, they actually perturb the satellites, the scale in the sky, because there's less of a gravitational tug on them. And so we're able to map out the rates of change.
10: And it's changed a lot. Since the 1980s, Arizona has regulated groundwater pumping, especially around big cities. But Familietti says the vast majority of the state is still unprotected. Meanwhile, the Colorado River is on the brink of collapse, and cities that are eager to grow need new sources of water. Pressure is growing on the aquifers.
13: It's a disaster that is presenting itself on a much longer timescale. Ultimately, it will be as big or bigger than the Colorado River problem.
10: You can already see what extracting groundwater has done to more rural communities in Arizona. The desert town of Wendon is a dot on the map about 2 hours outside of Phoenix. When I was there, a crew from the water department was digging a trench to repair a damaged line. A block away, Devana Sater's gift shop is sinking into the ground.
14: So the building is experiencing serious subsidence because of the overdraft of water that's taking place in our aquifer below our feet.
10: With that music in the background, you can probably picture the vibe of Sater's shop. The shelves are full of crystals and jewelry and funky desert curio. Standing inside, everything just feels a bit akimbo.
14: And so over time, you see the building create gaps and there are cracks, and then you feel it go downhill in several spots. It's probably about 8 to 10 inches in one corner. Then you'll see 2 to 3 inch gaps, you know, between the wall and the floor. Mm. And then on the front side of the patio, you'll see the concrete, because the building's weight is pushing and lowering into the ground, is pushing the concrete, creating a force, so there's a big crack, and it's starting to raise up on the front when you walk in.
10: Sater says recently the subsidence in this 125-year-old building has gotten worse. The issue is agriculture. This part of Arizona is checkered with farms, some owned by the Saudis, others by corporate hedge funds. For years, farmers have grown thirsty crops like alfalfa and pistachios in pumped groundwater without much regard for the aquifer. That left gaps underground where the water used to be.
14: When it collapses, that space will no longer hold water ever again. And that's absolutely terrifying to think you can have this natural body, I call nature's perfection, that we have altered it to where it's no longer useful. That is absolutely terrifying to me.
12: What's the solution?
14: No more overdraft. We need to become sustainable.
10: Devonna Sater and her husband are trying to protect the McMullen Valley Aquifer beneath Wendon. Gary Sater runs the local water department.
15: Right now, the water table below you right here is 575 feet.
10: We're standing next to the town well and the 120,000-gallon tank where the water is stored. Sater says in the past 2 years, the aquifer has dropped 18 feet.
15: So it's steadily gone down over the years, and it's because of overfarming.
10: It could get worse. Sater is fighting a bill at the State House that would give private landowners permission to pump groundwater and sell it to cities like Phoenix. The legislation would allow the aquifer to drop down to 1,200 feet.
15: You know, we all think that growth is a good thing, and maybe growth is a good thing, but you only have so much natural resources, and those natural resources can only support so much growth. If you want more than that, then you're going to have to sacrifice somebody else. And that's what the water situation is.
12: Do you feel like you're being sacrificed?
15: Absolutely. No question about it. Absolutely.
10: Supporters of the bill say growing cities need the water, especially now with big cuts coming to states that rely on the Colorado River.
16: If nothing happens, then things continue to get worse.
10: Stan Barnes is a lobbyist for Water Asset Management, a New York hedge fund that owns large tracts of farmland in the area. He urged lawmakers to pass the bill earlier this year.
16: There is groundwater depletion in McMullen Valley. It's legal. It's a money crop to grow alfalfa.
10: Barnes says the legislation would protect the aquifer because it limits how much water can be drawn down each year. Plus, he says the developer is moving away from crops like alfalfa and will invest in new water infrastructure for the people who live there.
16: You can demagogue the New York hedge fund because it feels good, but that's not what this is about. This is about a private sector entity doing it now while we need it. And doing something good for local communities. No one else is talking about that.
10: That is no consolation to people like Robert McDermott. McDermott runs the Morena Palms RV Park outside of Wendon. With the season coming to a close, he's lowering an American flag tattered by the wind and sun.
17: They only last about a year, maybe a year and a half if you're lucky.
10: In recent years, something else on his property has given way to the harsh realities of life in the desert.
17: So we had our 600-foot well go dry, and it was a hard deal to swallow there. I mean, RV park, everybody needs water. So trucking water in here is just not practical.
10: McDermott knew he'd be out of business without a well, so he dug a new one down to 800 feet. It cost him $120,000.
17: Yeah, I didn't have 120 kicking around. Yeah, unfortunately.
10: He'll be paying off the loan for years. And so, yes, McDermott is concerned about the future. He knows about the plan to draw down the aquifer to send the water somewhere else, and he can't afford to dig another well.
17: So they'll just pump this place till it dries up and blows away. And what are we going to do, you know?
10: Stay with us. All summer, we'll be looking at the punishing drought across the West and the pressure it's putting on small towns like Wendon and on big cities up and down the Colorado River Basin. It's part of our ongoing series, Dry Run. 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
3: Live from NPR News in Boston, I'm Steve Brown. President Trump has started his visit to the G7 summit by hailing an agreement aimed at ending the U.S. conflict with Iran. Trump met today with French President Emmanuel Macron and called the pending deal a potential breakthrough for global security. The agreement has yet to be fully detailed, but might alter the dynamics of the summit, where Trump has faced criticism from European leaders for his decision to start the war without consulting them. Officials in Kyiv say Russia launched a major attack on Ukraine overnight with hundreds of drones and missiles. President Volodymyr Zelensky says at least 11 people were killed and 53 were wounded across Ukraine. The barrage damaged civilian sites and a revered religious landmark. Zelensky is calling for decisive action from G7 countries to halt Russia's invasion. Zelensky and President Trump are expected to meet during the summit. British Prime Minister Keir Starmer says his nation will ban children under 16 from using social media apps like Snapchat, TikTok, and YouTube from early next year. Starmer acknowledges that some teens might bypass the ban, but emphasizes the importance of children's safety and happiness. 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
2: 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Still ahead, Reverend Carol Burnside of Baltimore describes herself as a quilter for racial justice. She talks about how the American flag is inspiring her art this summer. That is at 11:52 on Here and Now. 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
7: It's Here and Now. Fans of Haiti's soccer team are thrilled about their return to the World Cup after more than half a century. WBUR's Simone Rios was out this weekend to witness the excitement alongside Haitian fans in Boston.
8: Dozens of Haiti supporters gathered in their neighborhood, draped in Haitian flags and ready to head to the stadium. Emily Milset says the moment means everything for Haiti.
9: I think me and my family and just everybody that I know that are Haitian are just so happy and so grateful. The fact that we get to be in the World Cup this year, playing in Boston where there's so much Haitian diversity here, is just so amazing.
8: From New York City, Samuel Dargan came to watch Les Grenadiers play their first men's World Cup match in a half a century.
10: For all that's happening now in Haiti, to see Haiti finally, you know, in the meat of something positive, right? We're not talking about the gangs, we're not talking about the violence, we're talking about a national team that is now in the World Cup.
8: Governor Maura Healey secured 1,100 tickets to World Cup games, and about 100 went to Haitians through a local nonprofit. They broke into song before getting onto a bus.

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0: 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Weather-wise, around the state, in northern Arizona, partly sunny skies, a good chance of rain for Flagstaff and a high of 84 degrees. Down south, slight chance of rain in Tucson, as well, with a high of about 104.
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0: And here in Phoenix, we're looking for a high of 109 today. It's now 100 degrees at 12:20.

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2: As usual, BBC News Hour is coming your way just about 30 minutes from now. It starts at 1 o'clock and then be with us today for the world. Heading for a high of 109 today in Phoenix. It's 99 degrees now in Phoenix at 1232.
3: The U.S. and Iran say they've agreed on terms to end the war and reopen the Strait of Hormuz.
4: You already see oil prices from a high of $126 a barrel down to about $80 a barrel today. That's a lot of progress.
3: The war, of course, drove up the price of gas and other essentials and has led to some ugly polling for President Trump. 61% of adults polled by NPR, PBS, and Marist disapprove of his handling of the economy. His handling, in a certain light, makes sense. His priority was preventing Iran from getting nukes. But Trump's messaging was unusual for a president. Last month, a reporter asked Trump, to what extent was he thinking about Americans' finances when he negotiated with Iran?
5: I don't think about American financial situation. I don't think about anybody. I think about
3: what's he doing? Coming up on Today Explained from Vox.
6: Live from NPR News in Boston, I'm Steve Brown. The United States and Iran have reached an initial agreement that would extend their shaky ceasefire and lead to the reopening of the Strait of Hormuz. But significant challenges remain to ending the war, including whether Israel will continue its offensive in Lebanon. Details of the deal were not immediately released, but it appears that it would not be implemented until it is signed. Mediator Pakistan says that could happen on Friday in Geneva. Even if the strait fully opens then, it will likely take months for the global energy crisis sparked by its closure to ease. A senior United Nations official reports that drone strikes have killed more than 1,000 civilians in Sudan in the first 5 months of war this year. UN High Commissioner for Human Rights Volker Turk says his office has documented a sharp increase in drone attacks in the ongoing war. The war has killed at least 59,000 people over 3 years and created the world's largest humanitarian crisis. California Governor Gavin Newsom says President Trump has ordered the Justice Department to investigate him and his wife. The nature of the alleged investigation is unclear. Newsom, a vocal critic of Trump, made the claim in a video posted today on X. The Justice Department did not immediately respond to a request for comment. 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
2: 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Got a very slight chance of showers tonight in Phoenix. We're expecting a high about 109 today. Sunny skies for the remainder of the week, and we should stay pretty close to 110 degrees all week long. Sunny skies, it is 99 degrees in Phoenix at 1235.
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8: I'm Shelby Talcott. I am the White House correspondent for Semaphore.
3: President Trump has been talking about the economy a lot lately, and some of what he said has gotten a lot of attention. What are the most attention-grabbing things?
8: He has repeatedly, pretty bluntly, said that he effectively doesn't care about it, right? He has made comments indicating that this is all short term. He doesn't care about inflation. And so those comments, which he, again, has said more than once, I'm not focused on Americans' economic situation when I'm negotiating with Iran.
5: I think about one thing. You cannot let Iran have a nuclear weapon. That's all.
8: I don't care about this inflation number.
9: Oh, I love it. The numbers were great.
8: Those comments have really stood out to people over the past few months.
3: My favorite was, I love inflation.
8: Yes.
9: You know what I really love? I love the inflation. You know?
3: I love the inflation. And then he had an opportunity to walk it back.
9: That's right. That's a perfect statement. I'd make it again.
3: What do we make of that, that he's telling us it is not a mistake?
8: I think it indicates a few things. So first of all, I think, you know, when I'm talking to administration officials and people who have

0: known the president for years, one of the things that continuously comes back around is this is all really said in the broader context of this Iran war.
1: When people hear me say it, everybody agrees. Short-term pain. It's going to be short-term pain.
2: Oh, when the war is over?
3: Yes.
2: It's coming down.
3: I know you can't.
2: It's going to come down like a rock.
0: And that is something that the president cares deeply about and genuinely believes that he needs to continue moving forward with this, right? He has talked a lot over the past few years about Iran not being able to obtain a nuclear weapon.
2: One thing is certain, I will never allow the world's number one sponsor of terror, which they are by far, to have a nuclear weapon. Can't let that happen.
0: And so he's coming at this economic argument from the perspective of, I have to defend the decisions I've made globally. But a big part of it is also about the legacy of Donald Trump. That's something that I think this term in particular, he has been acutely focused on. He is far less worried about the midterms.
4: I don't care about the midterms.
0: About the price of groceries. Actually, I asked somebody who's close to the White House several months ago, you know, why isn't he more focused on this stuff? And the answer I got was, when the president goes down in the history books, it's not going to be for eggs being a dollar carton. It's going to be for reinvigorating Venezuela.
2: It was a great success. It was a one-day war. It was really, to be exact, 48 minutes of fury, and it was over. And Venezuela's doing great.
0: Going into Iran and getting their nuclear.
1: They cannot have a nuclear weapon. They'd use it.
0: And so that's what this president is focused on. And so when he talks about the economy, about I love inflation, I don't think about voters' economic situations when I'm negotiating with this Iran war, it's because he is always thinking about what he's doing legacy-wise, right? He has to defend that Iran war. That's part of his legacy. He has to defend the Venezuela situation. That's part of his legacy. And so all of these answers are tied back into how he's thinking about his history and how he's going to be remembered. I think it's just the timing of when he's saying this is really notable, because obviously there are a lot of Americans who are really struggling right now.
5: I get what you're saying about why he's articulating them, but there's part of you that thinks the president must know that now is not the time. However, let's give him a little bit of grace. Is there something about the time that maybe we're missing? Is it the case that the midterms, this is not going to mess with him and the party as much in the midterms as we may think?
0: I don't know that it messes with him because he's not running again, right? This is his last term in office. And I think that is also an overarching theme of what we're seeing, why he's making certain decisions is because he's sort of unleashed this time around. It is certainly going to impact the party. And you're hearing from lawmakers who are concerned.
6: We need some relief, and Congress can deliver some relief. And if Congress doesn't deliver the relief, you know, I mean, I think voters are not going to be pleased.
7: Fuel prices are, you know, as you know, people are reminded of it almost every block they drive.
8: People are really feeling it. I mean, it's not just gas prices, food prices, and other things. And I think there's a level of frustration.
0: You're even hearing from White House officials who are trying to sort of walk back what he said or say, well, he didn't really mean it in this context. He meant it in XYZ context.
9: Well, I don't think the president said that. I think that's a misrepresentation of what the president said. But look, I agree with the president that Iran should not have a nuclear weapon.
10: The president is doing everything he can, and this entire administration is doing everything we can to bring down the cost of living in this country.
0: And so there are administration officials who, when they hear the president say things like that, they just kind of, I think, sit back and sigh heavily because it does not make their jobs any easier. And there's acknowledgement about that.
5: Who are these people? Who's driving the economic messaging at the White House?
0: I think if we're being honest, the answer is the president. Because there are advisors around him who are telling him what to do. You know, James Blair is one of the president's closest confidants. He has recently shifted over into a midterms role, but he's still very involved in the White House and is there often.
11: If voters are talking about the economy, if 48% of voters say their number one issue is the economy, and you spend half of your powder on an issue that's not even in the top five, it's just not going to work.
0: Susie Wiles has really urged the president, the chief of staff has urged the president over the past several months to focus more on the midterms. And you're hearing from the people around Trump who recognize that the midterms even though it doesn't directly impact Trump, he's not on the ballot, it's going to impact him because if Republicans lose, it's going to be a lot harder for the president to get anything passed. It's already hard, and Republicans have the majority. But it's also going to impact him because they believe that Democrats, if they take back the majority, are going to try to push things forward like they did in 2016 against Trump, right? There's impeachment concerns, etc.
3: The Democrats have already showed us what they're going to do. They basically held the government hostage. They're going to obstruct. They're going to investigate everybody in the Trump administration. And then they're going to impeach the president.
1: I'll get impeached.
0: And so you do hear from the people around Trump who care a lot about this topic and want him to be more focused in his messaging. But ultimately, as with everything else, this is Trump's show.
5: What are the Democrats thinking? Every time President Trump says something like, I love the inflation, or I don't care about Americans' financial situations, what do we see on the other side of the aisle?
0: I mean, they're giddy. They're kicking their feet, right? This is something that, I mean, even Republican operatives that I've talked to, when the president made the comment about loving inflation, they said, you know, even if that's not what he meant, that's going to be clipped.
4: The economy is a disaster, and we know why. It's because Donald Trump and Republicans don't give a damn about the personal finances of the American people. Donald Trump said it, and he meant it.
12: The president of the United States admitted, I don't think much about Americans' financial situations. Well, guess who does? I do. It's top of mind for me every single day.
0: You're going to see that in ads across America. And so Democrats kind of not love this rhetoric, but they love this rhetoric because it is a way for them, just like Trump was able to do during the 2024 election, which was focus on the economy and say, this person who is in office right now doesn't care. He's in there. He's not helping you, right?
1: I will end the devastating inflation crisis immediately, bring down interest rates and lower the cost of energy.
13: On day one, we will end inflation and make America affordable again.
14: We're going to bring prices way down, and we get it done fast.
0: That's what Trump did in order to beat Biden and then Kamala Harris. They're doing that same thing now with the midterms based on the president's comments. Now, the question is, are they going to be able to be organized enough to make that an effective message?
5: I think back, 10, 15 years ago, if you had an American president saying, I love inflation, or I don't care about Americans' economic circumstances, you do feel like that would have been the end of that president's term in office. There would have been people in the streets. The world has changed. The U.S. has changed. But I wonder what you think the broader lesson might be here. Do you think President Trump is changing the way that presidents talk about the economy, or voters are changing the way they respond to messaging about the economy and saying, like, it doesn't really matter what the president says. We feel what we feel.
0: I think it's a little bit of both. I definitely think, not just with the Trump administration, quite frankly, but over the past several years, there has been a shift with voters sort of dismissing the presidential argument for the state of the economy. We saw it during the Biden administration.
1: Come on, man.
0: We're seeing it now during the Trump administration.
1: Nothing bad can happen. It can only good happen.
0: But I think part of that is because of how these presidents, like Trump, like Biden, are messaging, right? Their message is effectively, things are good.
15: There's nothing bad about the report. Nothing bad about the report. And the core inflation is actually down about a point and a half. We're in a situation where we've created more jobs. We're in a situation where, and look, the price of gasoline's falling.
0: We know that you're saying things are not good, but it's short term. Don't worry about it. And actually, look at all of this other data over here that shows that you're not doing as badly as you feel like you're doing, right? And so voters are looking at that and saying, I'm going to the grocery store, I'm struggling to pay for my groceries. That's not a real message. So they're kind of dismissing the presidential argument of it all. But I do think, with Trump in particular, he has changed politics in the way that he is able to say things and sort of get away with them in a way that other presidents in the past have not. And I really think presidents in the future won't be able to either. I think it is unique to him.
5: That was Shelby Talcott of Semaphore. Coming up, the perma session. A lot of stuff is expensive right now, but other economic indicators are really, really pretty good. So why do so many of us believe that this is the worst economy in history?
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17: So we've got BBC News Hour coming up in a little bit less than 15 minutes or so. The BBC's correspondent is on the trail of Ebola in East Africa. Also, the Japanese literary sensation Asako Yuzuki. All of that coming up after checking the latest international news from 91.5 and the BBC.
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17: 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We now have 100 degrees in Phoenix at 12:48.
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5: We're back with Annie Lowry. She's a staff writer at The Atlantic. Annie recently wrote about what she calls the perma session. All right, so consumer sentiment last month was the lowest it's been since we started asking questions about consumer sentiment in 1952. And notably, good economic news isn't cheering us up any. Annie says before the perma session, there was, if you think back to the Biden years, the vibe session.
21: So the fact that the unemployment rate was good and the fact that, or not that bad, and the fact that wages were going up, like it didn't matter because prices were going nuts.
22: Many Americans don't feel the economy is strong overall or helping them or their families.
23: I think you'd have to be ignoring what's out there in the polling and the other indicators we showed to see that there is a bad vibe.
24: When people feel that the cost of living is very, very high and they can't make ends meet, you can't tell them that they're wrong.
21: That, I think, made sense to me for a really long time. And that story kind of held, right? You needed to go a couple layers into the economic figures or just talk to people about their own lives. And I think on top of that, there are non-economic factors that have really started to weigh on people's understanding of the economy. A lot of people since the 2016 election have just felt like American democracy is in decline. We're in social media where we're just bombarded with negative, and now post-social media where we're just bombarded with negative messages.
25: Liberals need to take a look in the mirror and realize that they will be the downfall of this country.
26: The Republican nominee for the presidency went on an interview and he stated that America's biggest problem is the enemy within our borders.
27: For someone like Trump, who's clearly racist, sexist, senile, and all the above.
28: And actually, if you do align with his views, then that also probably makes you the same way.
21: You know, the tenor of the news itself has gotten much more negative in a way that we can track. So all of those things figured in. But then I was looking at, you know, over the past year, you have had this pretty dramatic decline in consumer sentiment, despite the fact that, you know, not much had changed and what had changed had gotten better, right? So again, let's hold everything constant. Unemployment's a little bit better. Wages are going up. Cost pressures have gone down. And none of that seems to affect the consumer sentiment numbers, the economic sentiment numbers.
2: U.S. consumers have never felt worse about the current and future state of the economy. That maybe rings true for you.
3: Consumer sentiment hitting an all-time low amid growing concerns about inflation and Trump's war with Iran, which means Americans are more down on the economy than in any other time since 1952.
21: So then you're like, wait, what? Right?
5: Right.
21: So we're not talking about that general, right? Like the vibe is off. We're talking about why is it that consumer sentiment seems to have lost all of its relationship to all of the economic figures, not just the headlines. This is what I'm thinking of as the perma session. Why do people think the economy is worse now than it was in like 2009?
4: The signs were everywhere, but now it's official. We are in a recession.
6: Lehman Brothers is going bankrupt. And financial markets from Asia to Europe are doing their utmost to prevent Monday from turning from dark to black.
21: And then also, if there are material improvements in the economy and all of these things, the unemployment rate is going down, wages are going up, people are less financially fragile, interest rates are going down, all of these things, why aren't they affecting the consumer sentiment number? And I think it's because the consumer sentiment number, the economic sentiment number, doesn't have as much to do with economics as it used to. And that's a really interesting phenomenon.
5: When did that change happen?
21: I think that it has happened gradually and suddenly, to borrow from Ernest Hemingway. You started to see this really heavy partisan influence, basically with Barack Obama, right? That Republicans were like, I'm never going to like the economy again if those guys are in charge. Democrats are like, I can't like this economy if they're in charge. Look what they're doing. So I think that's when it starts. I think COVID matters here, that people became much more anti-institutional in their thinking.
7: Now to growing concerns about the deadly coronavirus officially hitting the U.S.
8: We feel cautiously optimistic that we will have a vaccine by the end of this year and as we go into 2021.
27: This isn't just a 2021 thing or a coronavirus vaccine thing, but this is a mounting, ever-growing distrust in the government at large.
21: Social trust declined.
3: If you've seen our conversations with top election officials in key battleground states, then you've heard their warning that the one thing that concerns them most heading into Election Day is the spread of disinformation to voters.
21: They're like, we can't trust the doctors anymore and the nurses. We can't trust the media. We can't trust the education system.
9: The majority of Americans have lost faith and trust in U.S. institutions.
21: And then I think that social media has had, and the media environment has had, a big role in all of that. I think that go back to a moment in American life when there was more trust in institutions, even if conditions were in a lot of ways tougher. You know, we have less trust in institutions and each other now than we did during the civil rights movement, right? The extraordinarily painful period that leads up to the passage of the Voting Rights Act and the Civil Rights Act. Less time than during Vietnam, less than when Abu Ghraib was revealed, less than we invaded Iraq. And, you know, we really, really, really don't think of the political system as responsive to us anymore. We don't trust each other. We don't trust the police, the courts, the schools in a profound way. And I don't think people are wrong about this entirely, right? Who existing in this modern day environment is like, oh yeah, institutions have really acquitted themselves well. They haven't, you know?
5: And who is going to respond to, but wages are up with, yes, and therefore everything in my life is great, right?
21: Like
5: some of the data that you point out is really quite compelling. And this is often the case with economic data. It's really quite compelling. And it's still, you still have people saying, yes, but I don't feel it. So this makes me wonder, what is the danger? And I assume there is a danger in insisting, in telling Americans, look, you guys, the economy is really good, when people are inclined to say to you, yes, but it doesn't feel like that way. It doesn't feel like that for me.
21: I think that there's such a lesson here in Joe Biden's loss of his reelection campaign. And I should, Kamala's, right? But, you know,
5: yeah.
21: Biden was losing before Vice President Harris took over. People don't like being gaslit. People don't like being told that they're wrong, that their perception and how they feel and the fragility they feel, the fear they feel, the lack of trust they feel is wrong. And I think that it's one thing for me to do it, right? Like, I clicky-clack on the internet and write nice magazine stories. I can make people mad. I love it when people argue with me. But for a politician to do that, right? Like, they're responsible for our civic welfare, right? This is dangerous in my mind. I don't think you're going to convince people that the economy is better now than it was 10 years ago, because they don't, at some point, very often, people will be like, I don't care. Everything's so expensive. I'm not sure that my kid is going to have a job. I don't know if I'm going to have a job. How am I going to retire? Look at everything else going on. Why are you trying to tell me that, you know, like, don't do that? They think they're gaslit, right?
0: Yeah.
21: And so where I think it is hard is two things. So one is that I'm not sure that economic improvements will ever, for the foreseeable future, who says ever? Everything changes. But for the foreseeable future, will raise consumer and economic sentiment. And again, I want to be really specific about that. Economic improvements will not affect economic and consumer sentiment, because those sentiments are not solely about the economy anymore, for good reason, and for reasons that I think we are getting to understand, that are complicated, that have to do with media and social media, have to do with politics, have to do with a lack of institutional trust, all of those things. I do think that it'll push politicians to constantly run on the negative. This other guy's screwing you, right? This guy's screwing you. This person is screwing you. They're trying to tell you that everything's great now, but don't believe them. I'm not a political scientist. I'm not a pollster. But I do worry that we are just bombarded with so much negativity about things vastly outside our control. Up until about a year ago, if you ask people how their personal financial situation was, they would say, mine's good, but I'm worried about everybody else. And I was like, that's pretty telling, right? I'm okay, but I'm worried. Now people actually think that their situation isn't very good either, which, you know, I'm not sure that we're going to explain it. But I do just worry about the intensely negative Hobbesian view that has settled in, which, at least for me, I think it's important to kind of be like, okay, but some things have gotten better. Not everything, but some things are improving.
5: Annie Lowrey is a staff writer for The Atlantic. Hadi Mwagdi and Dustin DeSoto produced today's show, and Jolie Myers is our editor. David Tadashore and Patrick Boyd engineered, and Gabriel Dunatov checked the facts. I'm Noel King. It's Today Explained.

This is NewsHour, live from the BBC. The sound of missiles and drones striking Kyiv overnight. Russian attacks on Ukraine, well, they come so regularly and they often spark international condemnation. The most recent overnight assault saw at least 11 people killed in a wave of strikes across the country. But there was one incident which caused particular outrage beyond Ukraine's borders, and that was the bombing last night, which set one of Kyiv's greatest religious landmarks on fire. The 11th century Domaton Cathedral and Monastery, known locally as Kyiv Pechersk Lavra, is a glorious golden-domed complex. On Sunday night, that roof was engulfed in flames and sustained significant damage. The leader of the Orthodox Church in Ukraine called the attack profane. The EU foreign policy chief called it a war crime. Everyone in Ukraine knows about the cathedral, but one of those who knows it best is the historian and

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1: And you are listening to KJZZ 91.5, the perfect mix of BBC, NPR, and KJZZ News. In traffic right now, the westbound lanes of Loop 202 Red Mountain are closed at the mini-stack, State Route 51 and I-10. That's due to a crash near 24th Street. Also, a disabled vehicle blocks the exit ramp on I-10 East at Elliott Road. Coming up on the program, Saturday was the 60th anniversary of the Supreme Court decision known as Miranda. The case originated in Phoenix.
2: We told him that in the car driving downtown, and he didn't have to talk to us, but he didn't know what we were going to talk about yet.
1: The report is at 3:44 on All Things Considered. 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Downtown Phoenix is thriving, but can it ever be walkable? Co-host Lauren Gilger will lead a discussion on Sunday, June 28th. 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
1: This evening should be mostly clear and breezy with a very slight chance of rain and 86 degrees for the low. By Tuesday, tomorrow, sunny, hot and breezy, topping out at 111 degrees. By Wednesday, sunny, breezy and 109 degrees. It's currently partly cloudy and 108 in Phoenix at 3:30.
4: Live from NPR News in Culver City, California, I'm Duane Brown. A tentative agreement today between the U.S. and Iran to reopen the vital Strait of Hormuz could still take months to reduce the backlog of ships trapped in the Persian Gulf. That situation has led to soaring energy costs across the world. What Iranians have agreed to may be different than what President Trump signed off on today. Here's Vice President J.D. Vance speaking to reporters.
5: First of all, I don't trust anybody. I think that fundamentally the way the president has set up this deal is that the benefits of the bargain only accrue again if Iran actually complies. We're not talking about rewarding words. We're talking about changing the way that we deal with Iran.
4: Both sides have agreed to extend a fragile 60-day ceasefire while reopening the strait to commercial traffic. But questions over whether Israel will support the terms of the deal remain. A signing ceremony is still set for Friday in Switzerland. Parts of Texas are experiencing dangerous flooding after heavy rain drenched the state overnight. The storm threat could continue for days, as Lucio Vasquez reports from the Texas newsroom.
6: Non-stop heavy rain has flooded roads and stranded vehicles across much of central Texas. Authorities say they've already conducted several water rescues. National Weather Service meteorologist Cody Lindsay says the storm is expected to shift toward southeast Texas later this week.
7: We're going to be looking at repeated rounds of heavy rainfall potentially impacting southeast Texas, including the Houston metro area as we go through the middle of the week, with some potential for heavy rainfall and flash flooding.
6: Lindsay says tropical moisture from Mexico is feeding into the storm system, raising the risk of severe weather not only in Texas but across much of the southern U.S. This includes part of Oklahoma, Arkansas, and Louisiana. For NPR News, I'm Lucio Vasquez in Houston.
4: Stocks finished higher on Wall Street today. 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
1: From KJZZ News in Phoenix, I'm Tiara Vian. Democratic Governor Katie Hobbs asked for more than $100 million to hire new prison health care workers, part of her administration's effort to comply with a federal judge's order to adequately care for inmates. As KJZZ's Ben Giles reports, Republican state lawmakers only agreed to less than half of that.
8: Hobbs sought enough funds to hire 600.
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1: General Chris Mays secured a settlement today against a mobile home park accused of misleading tenants about electricity availability. KJZZ's Cameron Sanchez reports.
2: May's office secured nearly $800,000 in restitution, civil penalties, and fees from Palo Verde Mobile Home Park in Tucson for violating the state's Consumer Fraud Act. The judgment finds that the park has frequent outages because of an old broken-down electrical system. May's claims the park failed to inform tenants about the lack of reliability and didn't make timely repairs, putting people's health at risk in the summer months when tenants rely on air conditioning. Most of the settlement money will go towards fixing the electrical system. Cameron Sanchez, KJZZ News, Phoenix.
1: Arizona voters will get to decide on whether to ban traffic cameras in their communities. Municipalities that approve photo radar by the end of this year would need to ask voters to keep using them. Approval means cameras could stay in place for 10 years, but they would have to be taken down within 90 days if rejected. While supporters say the decision should be left to voters, opponents like Democratic Representative Kevin Volk say it's the wrong approach.
3: In order to preserve the flexibility of law enforcement to use the most efficient tool for the job and to prevent the horrible fatalities we've seen on the road as a result of speeding and other crimes.
1: The bill was among the last of a nearly dozen measures lawmakers sent to the November 3rd ballot before closing the legislative session on Saturday morning. This is KJZZ News.
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5: This is All Things Considered from NPR News. I'm Elsa Chang in Culver City, California.
6: And I'm Scott Detrow in Washington. The announcement of a deal intended to end the war with Iran has sent stock markets up and brought oil prices down. NPR's Camila Domonoske covers energy and is here to walk us through the economic implications of all this. Hey, Camila.
7: Hello.
6: What does this mean for the energy markets?
7: I mean, this is exactly what the oil industry has been waiting for since the start of this conflict, really. And oil prices dropped promptly as soon as the news came out. The key element here is that President Trump says this deal, after it's signed Friday, will reopen the Strait of Hormuz. But the actual terms of the deal itself are not public. Jim Burkhard watches oil markets for S&P Global Energy, and he has a lot of questions.
8: What are the terms under which it's going to reopen? Is it going to be as it was last February, or is it going to be something different? And we don't know yet.
7: So, you know, how quickly will it reopen? Will Iran still be regulating traffic? Will there be tolls? All of these things will affect how much ship traffic actually gets through that waterway.
6: Assuming this agreement holds up and is signed and put into place, would that mean that we can all stop thinking about oil prices?
7: That would be lovely, wouldn't it? There are so many other things that we could talk about on air, Scott. But no is my answer. And let me start by just acknowledging that oil prices have dropped dramatically on news of an imminent deal so many times over the last few months. Every time there was a tweet or a headline about it, and a deal never happened before. This time, we have both sides saying a deal is happening, so that is different. Prices have dropped to their lowest point since early March. So the global benchmark for crude is at around $83 a barrel now. That's down from wartime highs, where there was a lot of time spent above $100 a barrel, still higher than pre-war, when it was in the 60s. And it's going to take time for the global oil system to recover to something like normal, whether you look at production or transportation of crude. We're talking months into maybe next year before things recover from this profound shock.
6: Okay, given all of that, then, any sense of what everything you just laid out will mean for the price of gasoline?
7: Yeah, assuming this holds, they'll get cheaper. So prices peaked at a national average per gallon of about $4.50. They have already dropped from those highs for several weeks, largely on anticipation of a deal like this.

0: $4. So the national average is now around $4. I will note, obviously, prices vary based on where you are, but they are dropping across the country and at current oil prices, likely to drop more. But again, just like with oil prices, this comes with the caveat that we are still looking at prices elevated if you compare them to pre-war.
1: We all experienced very deeply just how much the price of oil affects the price of everything else. Any sense what this deal can mean for the broader economy, given that?
0: Yeah, it's a relief globally to countries that were suffering from the supply shocks. It relieves inflationary pressure. High fuel drives up the price of everything. And it's not just oil, other things pass through the strait. So, no deal signed yet. If it's signed, it's still precarious. But overall, it's a positive move for the global economy.
1: NPR's Camila Domonoske, thanks so much.
0: Thank you.
2: The month of June is unfortunately prime time for ticks, and the ticks started biting a few weeks earlier this year. That's according to data from the Centers for Disease Control and Prevention. Here's Allison Hinckley of the CDC.
3: We are seeing about the third highest rate that we've seen in the past 10 years. Right now, overall, in the Midwest, it's the highest rate we've seen in the past 10 years. So it's an important time to watch out for tick bites.
2: Yeesh. Hinckley says that almost all Lyme disease cases come from the Northeast, Mid-Atlantic, and Upper Midwest. And some of those places are dealing with another tick threat, alpha-gal syndrome. That's an allergic reaction to red meat triggered by a tick bite. NPR's Ping Wong has this story.
4: In 2020, pandemic times, Virginia Barbetti moved her family to Martha's Vineyard. It's an idyllic beach island off the coast of Massachusetts, a summer retreat for presidents from Ulysses S. Grant to Barack Obama. In the evenings, at dinnertime, deer roamed their yard.
5: That was really exciting for us when we first moved here. It felt like, okay, we're connecting with nature and the outdoors, and it felt really special.
4: Fast forward a few years, Barbetti's feelings have changed.
5: Knowing that there are thousands of ticks potentially on a deer as they're walking through your yard and they're dropping and moving them across the landscape, it really starts to shift perspective.
4: Barbetti's island haven is plagued with ticks. For decades, it was deer ticks, parasites that can transmit bacteria that causes Lyme disease. Then, in 2011, the Lone Star tick moved up from the southeast, probably on the backs of migrating birds. Leah Hamner is an epidemiologist at the Martha's Vineyard Tick Program at the local Board of Health. She says it caused a new wave of panic.
6: Lone Star tick bites actually are itchier and more unpleasant. And there's also the very, very terrifying piece that they do when they're babies, they stick together.
4: Hamner calls it a tick bomb.
6: And they get on you all at once. They're very, very small. But to have hundreds of tiny ticks on you is terrifying.
4: Then there's the alpha-gal syndrome. Lone Star ticks have a sugar in their saliva that can cause life-threatening allergies to certain foods.
6: Red meat is the common denominator, mammalian meat. Less people are also reactive to dairy products, which of course come from mammals as well.
4: Some also develop allergies to gelatin capsules used in medicines and certain soaps and shampoos. Hamner says local chefs are offering alpha-gal-friendly food options, piecing together new menus from the internet.
6: And they don't want to be armed with Google. I literally had a restaurant ask me, is there something better? Because I feel like this is not good enough for me just to be Googling to protect my patrons from having an allergic reaction.
4: Right now, there isn't. The science is still playing catch-up. A few years after Lone Star ticks arrived on Martha's Vineyard Island, they came ashore to the mainland, probably also on birds. Escher Cattle is an entomologist and tick educator for Barnstable County, which covers Cape Cod. He keeps his tick collection at his office in South Yarmouth.
7: I've actually got a copper plating kit at home, and I might turn a couple of the bigger dog ticks into a pair of earrings.
4: The walls are covered in posters of beetles and butterflies. He pulls out glass vials with ticks preserved in alcohol. Some are from a nearby farm.
7: And then you can see there's a nymphal tick down here somewhere. It's extra tiny.
8: Oh my gosh, that's super
7: The
8: small.
7: size of a poppy seed, man.
8: Yeah.
7: And then, yeah, I would say deer ticks are about the size of a sesame seed.
4: For someone who goes looking for ticks, Cattle has a good track record.
7: So I've only gotten bit by ticks once in my time here so far.
4: His main tip is to treat outdoor clothing with an insecticide called permethrin.
7: At least your shoes, socks, and pants.
4: And to wear EPA-approved insect repellent on exposed skin. Also, do a full body tick check when you come in.
7: Get really familiar with like your different raised moles and everything so that you can really tell if a tick has attached to you.
4: Getting ticks off quickly lowers your chances of getting disease. But public health leaders say the onus can't just be on individuals. They're hoping a Lyme disease vaccine in development from Pfizer and new federal investments in prevention, diagnostics, and treatment will eventually reduce the growing threat of ticks. Ping Huang, NPR News, Cape Cod, Massachusetts.
9: And good afternoon. 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With KJZZ News in Phoenix, I'm Tiara Vian. This past weekend marked the 60th anniversary of a landmark U.S. Supreme Court decision in a case that originated with the Phoenix Police Department. Ernesto Miranda confessed to kidnapping and sexual assault, but justices ruled that detectives should have told him certain information first. KJZZ's Matthew Casey reports.
10: Over the decades, Miranda warnings have been lines in TV shows such as Law & Order, Dexter, and Breaking Bad.
11: You have the right to remain silent and refuse to answer questions. Do you understand?
12: Anything you say or do can be used against you in a court of law.
13: You have the right to speak to an attorney and have an attorney present during any questioning. If you cannot afford an attorney, one will be provided for you at the government's expense.
10: The case from which those words came was assigned to the late Carol Cooley. He'd only been a Phoenix police detective for a short time in 1963, but tracked a suspect down in Mesa with only a partial license plate to go on. Here's Cooley talking about the case with KJZZ in 2016.
14: And we were suspicious. His criminal record indicated that he had a problem with the police in a number of areas. But that's not enough to arrest a guy for.
10: The guy was Ernesto Miranda. Cooley convinced his suspect to ride downtown and talk about a police matter Cooley preferred to not discuss in front of Miranda's wife and children.
14: He voluntarily came to the police department. He was not under arrest. He wasn't handcuffed.
10: At Phoenix Police Headquarters, which was in what's now known as the old courthouse, victims identified Miranda, but not positively at first.
14: So we went back in and talked to him after the lineup. At that point, he asked us, how did I do? And I said, you didn't do so good, Ernie. He says, well, I guess I better tell you about it. And I said, yeah, I think you should. So he told us about it and wrote the confession.
10: That confession was thrown out in 1966 by the Supreme Court, which ruled that police have to inform people of their Fifth and Sixth Amendment rights when they're in custody. Cooley said Miranda wasn't being held, and he was told on the ride downtown that he didn't have to talk.
14: We were nothing but good guys. We had nothing on him. We had a car seen a week later. That doesn't amount to probable cause.
10: Miranda was reconvicted. Cooley died in 2023, about a year before the U.S. Justice Department released a civil rights investigation of Phoenix police. Among the findings in the report since clawed back by the Trump administration was that officers routinely violated Miranda rules.
15: The justice system works when you have judges, defense attorneys, police, and prosecutors all being ethical and doing the right thing.
10: Phoenix attorney Benjamin Taylor says one of the first things he checks is if his clients were told their Miranda rights.
15: If the police don't give the Miranda rights to a person who's being questioned and being held in their custody, the case could be dismissed or evidence could be suppressed.
10: In its report, the Justice Department said investigators looked at multiple incidents in which Phoenix police questioned children without telling them their rights.
15: Ultimately, you have to give Miranda warnings and you have to let the child know that they have a right to even speak to their parent, too.
10: The Miranda decision changed policing in the U.S. More locally, the Justice Department findings drew a wave of police reform ordered by the Phoenix City Council. Most jobs have been completed and some are ongoing. One still in the works is a youth interaction policy expected to go live this fall. Assistant Chief Jeff Benza recently told the council.
16: The policy is to focus on the development of our youth and to teach our employees to deal with youth appropriately and speak with them appropriately.
10: Benza also said that starting later this year, police report data is going to be monitored by a performance compliance team that will be looking for signs of unconstitutional policing. At the same meeting, Chief Matt Giordano told the council he's working on a 3-year strategy for the department starting in 2027.
17: This plan will integrate lessons learned from the U.S. Department of Justice investigation, ensuring that the department's future direction is informed by a clear understanding of past issues and a commitment to meaningful and lasting improvement.
10: Summarized in the plan will be years of reforms before the Justice Department came to town. 2 years after its report and 60 years after Miranda, Phoenix police keep evolving. Matthew Casey, KJZZ News, Phoenix.
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20: Missouri lawmakers are debating about whether the state should reinvest in nuclear energy to meet growing demand. 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
20: I'm Kristen Schwab. 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
9: Marketplace is this evening at 6. It's part of our hour-long business block, and you can catch the World Business Report right after at 6:30. Tonight should be 86 degrees, mostly clear and breezy. It's currently partly cloudy and 108 degrees.
1: 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I'm Scott Detrow.
2: And I'm Elsa Chang. The UK is the latest country to impose a social media ban for all children under 16. British Prime Minister Keir Starmer said that the ban will also restrict gaming services and live streaming. The British government says the online restrictions will be among the most far-reaching in the world. NPR's Fatima Al-Kassab reports from London.
22: Giving children their childhoods back. That's how British Prime Minister Keir Starmer described his sweeping social media ban for under-16s. In a televised statement from 10 Downing Street, he called it a big moment for our country.
23: Because today I can announce that the government will ban access to social media for all children under the age of 16.
22: Starmer said he hadn't taken the decision lightly, but that it was the right choice because, he said, social media makes children unhappy and unsafe.
23: I am not prepared to compromise on the safety and happiness of our children. And that is why this ban must happen, and that is why this ban will happen.
22: The government says the ban will include platforms like Snapchat, TikTok, YouTube and Instagram, although not messaging platforms like WhatsApp. Britain's Technology Minister Liz Kendall outlined the plans in Parliament, where she explained how the UK's ban will go further than other countries.
24: Because it can open the door to vile child abuse, we will ban live streaming for under 16s across all platforms. Yeah. And we will ban communication with strangers, including in gaming, to stop paedophiles meeting and grooming children.
22: She said Britain's ban is modelled on Australia's, which last year became the first country to ban under-16s from having social media accounts. A growing number of countries around the world, including Brazil, Turkey and Indonesia, are restricting social media use for children. And there had been increasing pressure on the British government to follow suit. A recent government survey showed that 9 in 10 parents in the UK support a ban. But not everyone is happy about it. Some young people worry about what such a blanket ban will mean for their lives, like 15-year-old Lila, who phoned into BBC Radio and gave just her first name.
25: Social media is really a massive, massive part of young people's lives. It's a sense of community. It gives support for mental health. It's a place to communicate. And to just take that away would be horrible, horrible.
22: Tech platforms like YouTube and Meta, which owns Instagram and Facebook, have said the ban will only drive children to less safe services. There are questions about how effective it will be too. Professor Amy Auburn from Cambridge University, who advised the UK government on the ban, says this reflects the government's limited ability to rein in social media companies.
0: What it shows is that we currently don't trust that we can make social media safe in the short term, that we rather keep a whole certain age group that we see as the most vulnerable off it completely. And I think that's a sad state of affairs.
22: Auburn also sat on the committee which tracked the effects of the ban in Australia. She says 6 months after the ban took effect there, many young people can still access their accounts. But, she says, these restrictions are an important first step and part of a larger cultural change. Fatima Al-Kassab, NPR News, London.
1: Katia and Marielle Lebec are pianists and sisters from France. In the late 1960s, fresh out of music school, they decided not to go their separate ways, but to stick together as a piano duo. The Lebec sisters' career now spans more than 50 years. They're celebrating with a new triple album. And our reviewer, NPR's Tom Heisinger, says the wide-ranging music in the set reflects the Lebec's restless spirit.
3: The album is called 55. It contains 55 tracks, a toast to the sisters' 55 years of recording. But this is not just a slap-together retrospective. Almost half of the recordings here are brand new. They're sprinkled among gems from the Lebec substantial back catalog, like Gershwin. With the new tracks they recorded for the set, the Lebecs are out to make a point. Many of them are written by women composers, too often neglected, admittedly even by the sisters themselves. Like African-American Margaret Bonds, whose Troubled Water revitalizes a traditional spiritual.